0: friend like you. It's Amy Grant here on World Cafe. Her new album is available now. It's called The Me That Remains. Amy, it was such a pleasure to meet and speak today. Congratulations. Yeah. And please come back and see us whenever you would like.
1: I would love that. This has been a blast. And I will be a faithful listener to World Cafe.
0: It's a real one. That's Amy Grant. I'm Kalea. We're back in a minute with more World Cafe.
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1: Welcome back. It's World Cafe. Man, that was so cool. Hey, what a joy. Amy Grant. And before our conversation got started, she was quizzing me about World Cafe artists that we had just had on the air, including Cassius Culpepper and Silvana Estrada. So credit to her music discovery skills. 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Hat tip to our senior producer, Kimberly Janod, and our bookings producer, Chelsea Johnson, for their work on the session. 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

0: 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I'm Jim DeRogatis.
1: And I'm Greg Kai. Writing a standout debut album is no small feat, but to follow it up with something just as strong or even better, that's a challenge only a few select artists have met.
0: We're talking some favorites who've beaten the sophomore slump, and the production staff will join in too.
1: That's coming up on Sound Opinions.
2: Live from NPR News in Washington, I'm Janine Herbst. President Trump has rejected Iran's response to the U.S. proposal to end the U.S.-Israeli war that's now in its third month. NPR's Shondalise Duster has more.
3: President Trump wrote on social media on Sunday that he didn't like Iran's response, calling it, quote, totally unacceptable. The state-run Islamic Republic news agency says Iran delivered its response to Pakistani mediators on Sunday. The news agency also says the current phase of negotiations is focused on the cessation of hostilities in the region. Iranian media say the country's response included demands, such as an end to the war and the lifting of U.S. sanctions and the U.S. blockade on the Strait of Hormuz. Earlier on Sunday, Trump accused Iran of, quote, playing games with the U.S. and the rest of the world. Shondalise Duster, NPR News.
2: Taiwan has passed a much-delayed $25 billion defense budget. At the same time, the State Department is warning that delays in a U.S. arms deal with Taiwan will be a concession to China. NPR's Emily Fang has more.
4: Taiwan's defense budget is less than the $40 billion which Taiwan's president had hoped for, but it is an increase from years prior and one that China sharply criticized. This budget approval was held up for months in Taiwan by partisan fighting, but its approval comes just before President Trump will meet with China's leader Xi Jinping. He's expected to talk about everything from trade to Taiwan, a democratic island that China hopes to control one day. NPR also earlier reported that two American weapons packages to Taiwan, totaling about $14 billion worth of missiles, missile defense technology, and other weapons, had been held up. That delay is amping up anxiety that China may push the U.S. to make concessions on its diplomatic stance on Taiwan. Emily Fang, NPR News.
2: The passenger ship hit by the hantavirus outbreak arrived in the Canary Islands early today, and those on board began flying to their home countries. 17 Americans are flying to Nebraska, along with one British national who's a resident of the U.S. World Health Organization Director General Tedros Adhanom Ghebreyesus says countries can do what they want, but the WHO's guidance is clear.
5: Our advice is clear, starting from May 10. 42 days with active follow-up, 42 days of quarantine.
2: But the Centers for Disease Control and Prevention said yesterday that the Americans won't face quarantine in the United States. Meanwhile, one of the French passengers exhibited symptoms during the airlift. France's prime minister says all five passengers will be in strict isolation. You're listening to NPR News from Washington. Nobel Peace Prize winner Narges Mohammadi has been transferred to a hospital in Tehran after collapsing in prison.

0: Her foundation says this comes after days of pleading by her family and others. Mohammadi has been in prison since December. She lost consciousness twice and was transferred to a local hospital May 1st and has been granted bail. The 53-year-old rights activist and champion of women's rights was awarded the Nobel in 2023 while in prison, and she's been jailed repeatedly throughout her career. Her current prison term started when she was arrested in the northeastern Iranian city of Mashhad. In a world where you can gamble on almost anything, some like to bet on the time ice will break on an Alaskan river. Scientists are paying attention, too. As Shelby Herbert reports, the guessing game provides an important climate data point.
1: The Nenana Ice Classic clock stopped on Monday night when a tripod balanced on the river ice tipped over. The game signals the arrival of summer and has gone on for over a century. Alaskan climatologist Martin Stufer says that's why it's a valuable data point.
2: It's very seldom that you have a homogeneous, continuous, long-term climate series. We can see a tendency to earlier breakups.
1: Still, he says scientists can't use the data to predict river ice breakup down to the minute. Otherwise, he would have won at some point. For NPR News, I'm Shelby Herbert in Fairbanks.
0: U.S. futures contracts are trading lower at this hour. I'm Janine Herbst, NPR News in Washington.
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7: You're listening to Sound Opinions. This week, our favorite follow-up records that broke the sophomore slump. Let's get right into it.
8: You know, Greg, it has been said to the point of cliche that a band has its entire life to craft its debut album and then a matter of months, maybe a year, to do the follow-up.
7: Right.
8: And so often the sophomore album lets you down, right, if you really love the debut. But, you know, we first tackled the idea of records that broke the sophomore slump all the way back in 2010. And we came up with a pretty good list.
7: Pretty good list, and we're going to move beyond it this time. So even if you like that show, you're not going to hear any repeats from it. I think what we're looking for, and again, just to be very clear about what our criterion is here, Jim, is that the first record's got to be something.
8: Mm-hmm.
7: You know, second album, sometimes you get that second album that just like, oh, I didn't expect, you know, this is a total outlier. The first album sucked.
8: Right.
7: We're talking about records that really did something out of the box. The first albums were great. How do you follow it up? There's a sort of an internalized pressure that comes with that. How do you follow up a great record?
8: Yeah, above and beyond the industry.
7: Right.
8: Right. We don't care if it matched commercial expectations, but artistic ambition.
7: Exactly. We're looking at artistic accomplishment as much as anything. And, you know, that narrows down the number of albums
8: contenders
7: you can include,
8: yeah,
7: right?
8: Yeah.
7: I mean, I'm just talking off the top of my head, but I think there are more great debut albums than there are great second albums.
8: Well, you know, there's more great debut singles even than debut albums. Some bands have one great song
7: in
8: them.
7: That's true.
8: The Kingsmen give us Louie Louie.
7: Yeah.
8: It's immortal. You never hear from them again. They're working at Jiffy Lube, right? That's okay.
7: Mm-hmm.
8: That one song was great. I'm starting, Greg. I went with some classic rock efforts here this time. And I'm starting with a band that debuted in 1970, about a year and a half after coming together in Birmingham, England. You know, a bunch of guys who would have wound up as butchers and bricklayers had they not found each other in rock and roll. And the singer only gets recruited because he had an ad that said, "I own a PA. Let me sing for your band." I'm talking about Black Sabbath. Its debut album, self-titled in 1970, there are very few albums in all of rock history that basically define a genre.
7: Mm-hmm.
8: You know,
7: yeah.
8: Hello, this is who we are as a band, and we are now going to create an entirely new sound. The first song on the first album, those pealing bells of the song Black Sabbath,
7: mm-hmm.
8: and then the doom, what is this that stands before me? You know, it is, Nick Tosches once wrote, the sound of bubblegum Satanism.
7: Mm-hmm.
8: You can't take these guys
7: right.
8: super seriously. They're not invoking hexes and curses. But boy, is it fun. And then I would say, released in the same year,
7: mm-hmm.
8: also recorded in less than a week, the second album, Paranoid, not only continues that genre definition, Iron Man, pretty silly song. War Pigs, pretty profound song. Right up there, like after Dylan's Masters of War,
7: mm-hmm.
8: As far as raging against the machine that perpetrates violence in an endless cycle.
7: Mm-hmm.
8: But also the title track, Paranoid, right? This stuff doesn't have to be super slow. We can give it to you at a proto-Ramones tempo, right? You know, I think those two albums, and then they follow it up with a third, every bit as good, Masters of Reality. There is no heavy metal without what Black Sabbath did.
7: Mm-hmm.
8: So here it is, Paranoid by Black Sabbath.

0: Mr. Cott, rock and roll just don't get much better than that. Black Sabbath with the title track of a fantastic sophomore album, arguably even better than the debut.
1: Yeah, that's a good argument. I mean, those first four Black Sabbath records are all pretty darn good, you know.
0: Yeah, Masters of it. Sweet Leaf. Man.
1: Well, here's a band that eclipsed its debut, and it would have, it took some doing. Public Enemy's first album, 1987, Yo Bum Rush the Show.
0: Mm-hmm.
1: I think it raised the ante for hip-hop. What it could say, how it could say it, the sound, the lyrics. You know, rap had been perceived as party music for a good chunk of its infancy into young adulthood. And Public Enemy sort of raised the stakes a little bit with that debut album. Went gold, got critical acclaim. You know, Chuck D, Flavor Flav, the Bomb Squad production team of Hank and Keith Shockley, Eric Sadler, they were onto something. But man, that follow-up, I think, is an even better record. It Takes a Nation of Millions to Hold Us Back. It came out the following year, 1988. It takes that whole idea, the Black Power movement, Malcolm X, Black Nationalism, you know, this whole idea that the music needed to mean something, and in this case, it meant uplifting Black people in a way that said, you know, we have a right to liberation. We have a right to having agency in our communities, mm-hmm. as opposed to the white power structure telling us how it needed to be.
0: Well, and we're going to tell it to you straight. Chuck D's famous quote,
1: yeah.
0: Hip-hop is the CNN of the streets.
1: That's right. Not to mention the fact that I think the Bomb Squad also raised its game on this record. The micro samples and loops on this record, drawing on free jazz, thrash metal, you know, punk, radical. It was a radical sounding album because I think previous hip hop records leaned a lot on funk and soul music,
0: yeah.
1: and R&B. And suddenly these guys are pulling in things from all sorts of sources and to the point where you couldn't even recognize the source material. They were really making this idea of the collage, a musical collage as into an art form. And Chuck D had high ambitions for this record. He said, I wanted to make the hip-hop equivalent of Marvin Gaye's What's Going On.
0: Yeah.
1: You know? And I think he succeeded. It Takes a Nation of Millions to Hold Us Back, one of the great second albums of all time. Here's Bring the Noise from that.

0: Public Enemy, Bring the Noise, pretty much sums up that record.
1: You know, I don't even know why we continue with the show after a track like that. It's just so fantastic. You know, I love Led Zeppelin because I love John Bonham, but also, you know, the sound of those records is so phenomenal. Same year as Sabbath came together, Zeppelin, Out of the Ashes of the Yardbirds, this is just going to be a sequel. They become so much more under the leadership of Jimmy Page, right? John Paul Jones, the secret weapon as the bassist and multi-instrumentalist. Bonham, I'll fight anybody who wants to argue with me, greatest rock and roll drummer of all time. And Plant, you know, Plant, he's a golden god. Okay. You know, I was thinking about it, Greg. I do regret when we had Robert Plant on the show. I mean, it was a fantastic interview, right? I'm very proud of it. But I really regret not asking him about all those Lords of the Rings references. And if he doesn't cringe just a little bit.
0: Yeah.
1: All right, so Led Zeppelin 1 comes out. It is as strong a statement of sound. I will not call it heavy metal. It was a hard rock album. Here's what we took from the blues, and we're taking it somewhere completely different. Was this going to be a one-act wonder? They're on tour nonstop. Again, in the space of a couple of days, a year after the debut, they give us the unimaginatively titled Led Zeppelin II. I think it's better in some ways than the debut. Living, Loving Maid. She's just a woman. The way Bonham turns around that drum beat. You know, I had to spend a year when I was 13 learning to play the drums to figure out what the heck he was doing. You know, and I don't think I ever got it right. But also, you know, okay, Whole Lot of Love and you know, the anthemic sound of the first album continues, but they show their range. Thank You. What a beautiful song. What a beautiful, striking love song. Wonderfully arranged by John Paul Jones. Ramble On. You know, Gollum, the evil one, stole my girl away. Okay, all right. But Moby Dick, man, it's got Moby Dick. Now, I'm generally speaking anti-drum solo. I'm certainly anti-drum solo when it's not live. Or at least on Song Remains the Same. When you see that Bonham has that stretch of his drum solo where he's playing with his hands, and it still sounds as if he's slamming two cinder blocks on the drums, right? But also it's a killer riff. Even if you cut out the drum solo, you know, the riff and the... I love Led Zeppelin, too. It always takes me back to being 13. Problematic elements with Zepp, but if we... just dwell on the music. It's so great. In honor of Bonzo, here's a little Moby Dick.

0: Man, I do love some Zeppelin. I know you do, too.
1: Oh, yeah, absolutely. And another case could be made that their first four albums
0: absolutely.
1: Are pretty darn good.
0: Absolutely.
1: I'm going to go to the Pixies, 1989's Doolittle record. Boston Quartet, led by Black Francis and Kim Deal, Joey Santiago, David Lovering. That debut album, 1987's Surfer Rosa, I mean, the cool factor was off the charts. Produced by Steve Albini, although he would say engineered by Steve Albini.
0: Well, he also said they were being led around like a monkey on a leash.
1: That's when Steve was in the height of his condescending,
0: yes.
1: You know, phase as a indie, you know, bedrock. It was released on the 4AD label, that British label, so, you know, the cool factor. Albini's work in the studio with them, all sorts of acclaim. The one thing I noted, especially during this era, you know, from the punk, post-punk, and indie rock era, there are a ton of really great debut albums.
0: Oh, yeah. Yeah.
1: But the follow-ups were mostly kind of dicey.
0: Mm-hmm.
1: But I think the Pixies sort of broke that cliche with Doolittle. I think it took all the elements that were in Surfer Rosa and just raised the game. The explosive dynamics, you know, that quiet, loud songwriting. There was a huge influence on Kurt Cobain. He said, I should have been a member of the Pixies. I love that band so much, right? PJ Harvey, too, loved this record. One of those records that continued to sell throughout the 90s, even after the Pixies broke up. And I think this was the album that really led to that 2004 reunion. And we've always said, or at least I have, you're allowed one victory lap if you haven't gotten the proper acclaim. Because I think Pixies laid the groundwork for a lot of what happened in the alt-rock boom in the 90s. Weren't really around to enjoy it. Kim Deal went off and did the Breeders, which actually was a more successful record than anything the Pixies did in their time. But this record really stands out for me. Went back and listened to it the other day, and it's just a fantastic record front to back. The hooks are just amazing, song after song. Debaser is the song I want to play from Doolittle on Sound Opinions.

0: That's the Pixies' great sophomore album, Doolittle, with DeBaser.
1: This is a debate for another day, Greg, but I hate the Pixies.
0: Really? Even the first two albums?
1: I do. I hate the Pixies. I am not a fan, mainly because of Black Francis. We had him as a guest once on the show. He was a pleasant enough guy to chat with.
0: Yeah.
1: But I'm going to a man with impeccable taste. I'm not even going to put him on the spot by asking what he thinks of the Pixies. But Max Hatlam, you got a great sophomore album for us.
2: I do indeed. Yeah, my pick for record that broke the sophomore slump is Black Midi's Cavalcade.
1: Mm.
2: Black Midi was an experimental English rock band formed in 2017, Rough Trade band.
1: Mm.
2: Unfortunately, short-lived, they disbanded in 2021, which honestly is not incredibly surprising to me. I think their sound kind of contains this feeling that the wheels might fall off at any moment.
1: Yeah.
2: And I mean, every song feels like this, a volatile creation by people just like brimming with creativity. They managed to hold on long enough to put out three incredible albums, starting with their debut, Schlagenheim. That record really showed that they were capable of a lot of things just right off the bat. It showed a wide range of influences that Black Midi were pulling from without feeling overstudious. Just a really impressive blend of genres. I mean, people were comparing them to like Miles Davis, King Crimson, Primus, even.
1: Yeah.
2: Quite a range of stuff. But at the same time, I think there is kind of a through line with those bands in Black Midi of like just kind of charting their own course. Schlagenheim, the debut, is the type of record that feels kind of jammed out. They improvised and iterated on the songs while playing them live over, I don't know how many months or years that they were putting that stuff together, but like we said earlier in the show, it's pretty normal for a group to iterate on the songs and have a lot of time to shape their debut album. I think Schlagenheim took this to the extreme to an extent. The songs feel like nothing got left out. It's like every time there was a disagreement over what tempo or time signature to use, they just said, well, let's just do it all, you know, like no compromise. Everything made it in. So I think that from the beginning, it was pretty obvious that they were like a special group of musicians. And the sophomore entry, Cavalcade, I don't think was a big surprise to anyone how great it was. Schlagenheim was like, you know, things you would typically expect from a rock band's first album. It's noisy, it's heavy. It's cliche to say, but it's like the raw debut album, right?
1: Mm.
2: And then Cavalcade like refines the sound. Some people say it was a reinvention of the band. I don't really agree with that. I think there was like a clear roadmap. And Cavalcade was also everything that I wanted from a second Black Midi album. You guys know I'm a punk at heart, but I'm kind of a sucker for the second album that like refines the sound and just feels a bit more precise. And that is Cavalcade. To me, it's like this high-res version of the same band that wrote the debut. There's more of a bass to the songs, I think. Still a lot of experimentation, but just overall direct, confident, very sure of itself. This was my favorite album of 2021. And it's been a pleasure to be able to circle back to it and give it its flowers. I'm going to play one of the first singles. This is Black Midi's Slow on Sound Opinions.

All right, Max Hatlam with a great sophomore album, Cavalcade. The song was Slow by Black Midi. When we return, we'll bring you more albums that overcame the curse of the sophomore slump. In a minute on Sound Opinions.

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Join me every Sunday evening at 9 o'clock for Mundo Latino. 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Right here on KIOS 91.5, Omaha Public Radio.

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4: Welcome back to Sound Opinions. I'm Jim DeRogatis. My partner is Greg Kot. This week, we're celebrating artists who followed up their debut with something just as good or even better. First visited this idea, Greg, in 2010. In the case of the first two bands, you said Led Zeppelin, first four or five albums, right?
5: Mm-hmm.
4: Black Sabbath, first four albums. This fellow, I would say the first five albums remade the sound of hip-hop and pointed to myriad directions that still haven't all been explored.
5: Mm.
4: He has also had a very hard time dealing with fame and his mental challenges. Kanye West, the first to admit he has had some challenges and needs some help.
5: Mild understatement.
4: Oh,
5: yeah.
4: My goodness. You know, how do you separate the art and the artist? Can you? I think we have to look at the brilliance of those first five Kanye West albums because of what they did for hip-hop.
5: Mm-hmm.
4: The dividing line for me is the thing that is objectionable about the artist in the music.
5: Mm-hmm.
4: And no, it's not. When Kanye first debuted in 2004 with The College Dropout, he's talking about things that weren't being talked about in hip-hop. Deep familial connections, grandma and mom, and the class struggle and the limited career prospects for African-Americans who drop out of college, and
5: mm-hmm.
4: he's working at the Gap, and he isn't getting paid enough in an hour to cover bus fare to go to work at the Gap, and being self-conscious, and sexuality, you name it. With an incredible musical invention, we have strings, we have hip-hop, Chipmunk Soul. I was going back and reading some of the articles about when he debuted. That's a phrase I'd forgotten, and it's so silly
5: mm-hmm.
4: in some ways, but it also kind of fits. Kanye, in the great Chicago hip-hop tradition, is steeped in what Chicago calls dusty soul,
5: mm-hmm.
4: right? Those crate-digging albums, the B-side of some
5: yeah.
4: record that 500 people bought in 1971, and he finds the perfect sample, but he does much more. And then he ups the ante a mere year later with Late Registration. We've got harpsichord, we've got bells, orchestra bells, we've got celesta, we've got string arrangements on this record, what he does musically, and of course, his taste in samples, Touch the Sky. Oh my God. You know, he is well aware of the legacy of Curtis Mayfield. He is ambitious enough and egotistical enough to say, I'm up there with Curtis Mayfield. And, this record proves it, right? I will stand by those first five albums. This is what hip-hop can and should be, I think. Touch the Sky by Kanye West.
5: Mm.

0: legend. I think I died in an accident, cause this must be heaven. I gotta testify. Come up in the spot looking extra fly. For the day I die, I'ma touch the sky.
1: Remember how excited, Greg, we were when we heard that the first time?
2: Yeah, I mean, phenomenal record. And it holds up very well, I think. Again, another artist, I would say the first five Kanye records are terrific, and then something snapped, you know. We haven't got that Kanye back, you know, in the last decade.
1: Well,
2: and
1: he
2: a half.
1: Said it himself, right? I'm one of the recent ones. I miss the old Kanye.
2: Yeah.
1: Yeah.
2: We do. Artist I want to play next. There was controversy surrounding this artist as well, Fiona Apple, when she came out with her debut album in 1997, Tidal. It's easy to forget that she was a teenager when that album was written and recorded. It ended up selling 3 million copies. That hit single, Criminal, was everywhere. She got written off by some people as being sort of a drama queen. In fact, Spin magazine characterized her as a narcissistic drama queen, and readers wrote in to agree when they wrote that. So, this was her response. When the Pawn was the response. I'm going to not...
1: Weren't there like 50 more words in that title?
2: Actually, there's actually 87 more words.
1: 87 word title.
2: So a 90 words total. When the Pawn were the first three. Most people call it When the Pawn in 1999. This was the title came from her. She wrote poem in response to, you know, kind of in her head, a form of therapy, in response to that Spin article and the response to it. This is basically her F you, I'll show you album.
1: Yeah.
2: I'm not what you think I am. John Bryan produced this record. In fact, he was also involved with the Kanye record that you mentioned. A more mature album. Okay, that's a cliche, but it is. I think she figured out what she wanted to do, how she wanted to sound. Her voice is strong. There's more of a confidence in her playing here. I think her piano playing is extraordinary on this record. There's rhythmic momentum on this record that I really appreciate. Drummer Matt Chamberlain had something to do with that as well. But it's really Fiona's thing, and I think this is when Fiona really starts to take control of her career. And each of her albums subsequently, I think, has been extraordinary. But this is really where Fiona Apple, the artist, really comes to the fore. I'm going to play As Fast As You Can from that record, one of the great tracks from When the Pawn, from Fiona Apple on Sound Opinions.

0: When the Pawn, great second album from Fiona Apple. Next, let's throw it to another one of our extraordinary producers, Alex Claiborne. Alex, you have got a track for us that you love from a sophomore album that you love. What are you going to play for us?
1: The artist and album I want to talk about is SZA and her sophomore album, SOS. SZA, Solani Imani Rowe, she's an R&B artist. She broke out in 2017 with her debut album, Control. And the song Drew Barrymore that she put out as a single, I think is a really good encapsulation of her style. She's a bit of an outsider. She's a little bit weird. She's kind of a hippie. She's really smart. She has sort of carved a niche for herself in R&B and pop music, essentially, that at that time wasn't really being filled. And then there's a period of time, 5 years between albums. And she had some hit singles with Kendrick Lamar for the Black Panther film. She had a hit song with Doja Cat, but it kind of became a joke that is like, when is SZA going to put out another album? Is it ever going to happen? At the very end of 2022, she drops SOS, and it misses a lot of the year-end list because it comes out after everyone's kind of already published them. And that was probably my favorite record of that year. And to me, it is a good combination of, she's very funny. The album can also be really sad. It can be edgy. It can be sensual. And I think the combination of those elements really creates a strong sophomore record. And it has several hits. We've talked about Kill Bill on the show a couple times. Snooze, Nobody Gets Me. I mean, she has several songs on that album that have over a billion streams on Spotify. And the track I want to highlight is a song called Good Days. And this song came out winter of 2020, and it might not be the most emblematic of the album as a whole, but I love everything about it because it is so SZA. It's about hope. It's about the idea that even in sadness and hardship that we can have a good day, we can retain our hope for, you know, a better day. And she put that out, you know, in the first year of COVID. And then this album came out in 2022. And, you know, in times when things are really hard, I think this record in particular is really beautiful. And so I really thought that she did a great job, and I'm happy that she waited 5 years in between if we get two albums that are that good. So this is good.

0: Good Days by SZA, a fine choice by Alex Claiborne. Greg, I'm going to the neo-soul tip. Erica Abby Wright, better known as Erica Badu, makes her debut with Baduism in 1997. Story is, she was opening a show for D'Angelo in Fort Worth, her native Texas, gets heard by a label exec and gets the opportunity to make a debut album that pretty much instantly brands her as the queen of neo-soul in terms of going back to live instrumentations, tapping in to a sound of the 60s and 70s on those great soul records, but taking them somewhere new. She is talking about being a strong African-American woman with all the joys and challenges that represents. How do you follow that up? There's a whole genre springs up, right? Yep. I mean, Jill Scott and Macy Gray. I loved all of those artists, but Erica had this dark side and also this ambition. Mama's Gun is recorded in New York at the Electric Lady Studios with the Roots playing live instrumentations. We've done deep dives into D'Angelo and Commons records coming out at that time. There is this flourishing of creativity with the Roots at the center of it. And, you know, this jam is going to go to Common. This one's going to go to Erica. No, D'Angelo, I want that one, but I'll trade you this one. And all of those records that come out of that period, not to tip where you're going next, are just brilliant. Mama's Gun is about the power overall, I think, the album of black motherhood. Mm. Man, you do not want to mess with a black mama. No way. They don't need to be armed. It's a metaphor in Erica's case, but there's a power, an undeniable power that has held a challenged community together for centuries now. I love this record. I love its musical ambition. I love her voice, which I think has grown a lot since Baduism, which is a great album, too. And just the ambition. I'm going to play the track Cleva, which was a single. It's unforgettable. You know who's on vibraphone there?
1: No, I don't.
0: Roy Ayers.
1: Oh, wow. That's right.
0: You know, I mean,
1: right.
0: They had the kind of clout to get in great jazz names like that. You know, because, you know, who's going to say no? Questlove calls you up on the phone. Mr. Ayers, can you think about coming down the stairs? You know, like, and everybody was there. And all of those records are great. Erica Badu, Cleva.

0: Man, how great was Erica Budd? Did you ever talk to her?
1: Oh, yeah. No, she's great. Really interesting lady. And, you know, some great stories about growing up, you know.
0: Oh,
1: and,
0: man, yeah. Yeah.
1: Where she did.
0: Now, she was one of those interviews like Courtney Love. You just asked a question, and an hour later,
1: yeah.
0: Thank you, Miss Badu.
1: And that whole neo-soul movement that you were describing, Jim, very well. D'Angelo is obviously a part of it. You know, a lot of people say Brown Sugar, his debut album from 95, was the one that sort of, you know, began the movement. It sold 2 million copies. I asked him about it once when he was still alive. You know, he's no longer with us, unfortunately. But he said, you know, I wasn't sure about the being stereotyped. But he said, that group of people, that was a really cool group of people. If you're going to be put in a group, that's a good group to be in, you know?
0: With the Soulquarians.
1: And, you know, the Soulquarians were an interesting collective with Amir Thompson, Questlove, from the Roots, kind of being at the center of it in some ways, as a producer, also as a drummer, obviously, in the Roots. When they got into the studio to make up the follow-up to Brown Sugar, they had a high bar to clear.
0: Mm-hmm.
1: Like, what are we going to do next? And he made a record that was very much... What he told me was that Voodoo was going to be a record that was sounded like the demos of Brown Sugar.
0: Mm.
1: Like, Brown Sugar was too refined for his taste. They wanted to make a looser, more sensual, funkier record, and they succeeded masterfully. I almost felt like the vocals were like he was almost whispering in your ear. There was a conspiratorial tone to it, you know, like you were stepping into this world that had sort of this mystical vibe on it. And I think he realized what a great record he'd done. The tour afterward was phenomenal. You and I both reviewed that, and we just were blown away by the shows.
0: I was going to chide you, because it's like, gee, we've never talked about Voodoo by D'Angelo on this show. We've done a classic album dissection. All right, but I mean, this is just, there are still people out there who may not recognize that this is a masterpiece every bit as great as anything Curtis Mayfield or Marvin Gaye gave us, and those people need a wake-up call.
1: Well, absolutely, and you know, it took him 14 years to make a follow-up. I think that was another factor, is that he recognized that this was a masterpiece, and it only gets more significant as time goes on.
0: It's the curse of Pet Sounds or Loveless by My Bloody Valentine.
1: Absolutely. Here's Chicken Grease from Voodoo by D'Angelo on Sound Opinions.

0: That's Voodoo, a great second album. When we return, we're going to share our last few picks for records that broke the sophomore slump. That'll be in a minute on Sound Opinions.
1: Next time on Hearts of Space, another journey in the Andalusian soundscape with music by Adam Del Monte, Billy Blanco White, Tony Silva, Sophia Boros, Estas Tone, and Otmar Liebert. I'm Stephen Hill, a program called Flamenco Fusion 2 on the next Hearts of Space.
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1: Welcome back to Sound Opinions. I am Greg Kot. He is Jim DeRogatis. In just a minute, Jim and I will share our last picks for follow-up records that prove the debut wasn't a fluke. But first, we've got senior producer. Senior producer, I love that. Andrew Gill, he's got a pick for
2: us. That makes him sound like he's ready to retire.
3: Yeah, am I retired?
1: The old man.
2: live from behind his walker, it's Andrew Gill.
3: Well, let Grandpa enter Phoebe Bridgers into the chat because, you know, for those young whippersnappers that were still coming of age in 2020, her second album, Punisher, was like a generation-defining zeitgeist moment that is still resonating today, 6 years later. We know the history of Phoebe Bridgers ourselves because we had her on the show when she was touring on her first album, Stranger in the Alps. So that album came out in 2017. And, you know, something I didn't realize at that time, the way she made that album was kind of unique, right? She was in a high school band called Sloppy Jane, and they had been on an Apple commercial, so she had some money in the bank, right? So when she worked on Stranger in the Alps, she apparently completed the album before signing to a label. She wanted to have a finished album so that she could shop it and sell it to a label instead of being dependent on a label to fund her album. Mm-hmm. So that album comes out in 2017, certified gold in the U.S. and the U.K., She is a major talent on the rise. Everybody wants to work with her. She's collaborating everywhere. She puts out an album with Connor Oberst of Bright Eyes, the Better Oblivion Community Center. Then she does the Boy Genius EP with Lucy Dacus and Julian Baker. And she's all set to do a tour with the 1975 in 2020. Then, of course, COVID rolls around. That tour gets scrapped. And she had been working on Punisher, and she decides to put it out in June of 2020, even though she can't tour, she can't, you know, it's not ideal. But that album hits the marketplace, and this whole, you know, the world of disaffected youth are stuck at home with nothing to do and no purpose and anxiety like you wouldn't believe, you know, and this album, it seemed preordained to just arrive at this moment. And it really just like took off. You want to talk about breaking the sophomore slump. Like this is huge. So it really like launched her to the stratosphere, the second album, Punisher. So much so that she doesn't feel the need to put out another album, apparently.
2: She's in no rush.
3: The rumors are that she's been working, of course, on a follow-up. The word on the internet is that it's been pushed to 2027. We'll see. We don't know. I wanted to play the song Savior Complex, just because, I mean, this is an indication of the level she reached with this album, is that she got Phoebe Waller-Bridge of Fleabag, you know, the very similarly named fellow star from across the pond. She directed the video for this song, and it starred Phoebe Bridgers' ex-boyfriend Paul Mescal, he of Hamnet fame now, you know, best actor nominee and everything. Filmed in Scotland, you know, this is the globe-trotting level she ascended to with Punisher. So, yeah, I think we just have to have Phoebe Bridgers' name in this conversation.

0: Savior Complex by the great Phoebe Bridgers. Greg, I got one more sophomore pick following up on the 2010 picks. Mm. We'll have to do it again in 2030 or something. A troubling artist because of later day behavior, much like Kanye West. But Van Morrison, right? Super important figure in the last half century, really. I mean, if all he had done after breaking out of Northern Ireland, you know, with a soul and R&B-infused garage rock band called Them, was written Gloria, mm-hmm. I mean, he'd be a giant just for that. But the solo career starts. Now, blowing your mind, Van Morrison's 1967 debut was... is often dismissed, even by Van's superfans, by many critics, and by Van himself. You know, primarily because, here's my theories. I mean, first of all, the manager, Burt Burns,
1: right,
0: is the guy who put it together. But second of all, it's got a contender for one of the worst album covers of all time.
1: It does.
0: You know, Van is surrounded by these exploding paisleys. It reeks of 1967 mm-hmm. patchouli and a cloud of pot smoke. You know, but how are you going to not say that a album that includes Brown Eyed Girl, okay, ruined though it may be from being on the jukebox of every sports bar in America, right? Mm. But also TB Sheets, right? The depth and variety of this guy who's bringing Irish soul, hello Andrew Gill, mm-hmm. into classic American blues and R&B and mm-hmm. soul, right? This establishes his voice, and I will defend Blowin' Your Mind. A year later comes Astral Weeks.
1: Mm-hmm.
0: All right, Greg, you got to indulge me. We're talking some of the best albums of all times. I think this is one of the best paragraphs ever written in rock writing, period. Astral Weeks, insofar as it can be pinned down, is a record about people stunned by life, completely overwhelmed, stalled in their skins, their ages and selves, paralyzed by the enormity of what in one moment of vision they can comprehend.
1: Mm.
0: It goes on. That, is, of course, is the great Lester Bangs, who considered Astral Weeks the album he would take to a desert island. That's the game we still play.
1: Mm.
0: You know, Van, a lot of people want to chip away at the masterpiece that this album is, starting with Louis Marenstein, who was the producer, came from the jazz world, taps an incredible band, Richard Davis, who'd worked with Eric Dolphy,
1: mm-hmm.
0: you know, Jay Berliner, who'd worked with Mingus, which is one of the reasons I think Lester loved it so much. He was a huge Charlie Mingus fan. Drummer Connie Kay, right, part of the modern jazz quartet. You know, and Manstein says, well, you know, Van didn't really know jazz. I ain't buying that.
1: Mm.
0: You know, I mean, the way that the lyrics are stream of consciousness, in the way that a great bebop band is following each other's ideas and emotions in the moment, this album flows like a river. And sometimes you hit the rapids, and sometimes it's the most amazing, lulling experience. You know, you're floating on your back,
1: right,
0: and you're being transported. It is, you know, I've been listening to this album, as a young kid, I read Lester's essay in Stranded, and I'm 61. I still don't understand this album,
1: mm-hmm.
0: and I hope I never do, because every time I listen, the mysteries grow deeper.
1: Yeah.
0: Right? And my good friend, one of my best friends, Eric Jensen, closes his incredible play about Lester Bangs with this album. So I'm going to play Cypress Avenue,
1: mm-hmm.
0: but I could play anything, and it's almost not fair to play any one track, because you really got to take it as its whole.
1: Yeah, it's a complete album.
0: But Van considering, you know, a beautiful street in Belfast,
1: mm-hmm.
0: Cypress Avenue.

0: Cypress Avenue, Van Morrison.
1: It is a beautiful album.
0: It is a beautiful album, but it's also somewhat inscrutable. It's like you might as well make sense of James Joyce.
1: Yeah.
0: You know what I mean?
1: Well, there's a stream of consciousness aspect to it, you know, where you're in a dream almost.
0: Yeah.
1: And that's hard to replicate.
0: James Joycean, yeah.
1: Yes, absolutely.
0: All right, you got one more.
1: All right, so I wanted to go out on something of a more recent vintage, and the first thing that popped into my head was the Horse Girl follow-up to their fine debut album, the trio of high school friends, Chicago-based, all 21st century artists, Nora Cheng, Gigi Reese, Penelope Lowenstein, wonderful band. And, you know, versions of Modern Performance, their debut record, 2022, they got signed to Matador Records. A lot of hype around that, them and that record. You know, interesting that here are these younger people, heavily influenced by the post-punk of the 80s, really. I mean, they had Steve Shelley and Lee Ronaldo of Sonic Youth on this record, right?
0: Yeah.
1: John Agnello, you know, he's the producer to that whole scene. It was essentially their way of channeling some of the vibes from that era and that, you know, somebody's got an amazing record collection between the three of them.
0: Yeah.
1: They're really referencing those reference points. And, you know, it was wonderful for what it was, but I admit at that point, I go, I really like this record, but I wonder what they're going to do for a follow-up. What have they got to say that's going to be different? Well, Phonetics On and On, just blew me away with how original it was, how much of a departure it was from the first record. I think they recognized, too, that he needed to move it up. And they wrote songs by switching instruments, shifting the approach to something more intimate and insular. That was a basement record that they said they needed to find something that they could play loud in the, you know, translate into the clubs in Chicago. And I'm talking about versions of Modern Performance. Here, they bring things into a tighter, more insular vibe. A lot of the credit has to do with Kate LeBond, too. I think the producer who encouraged them to go in that direction.
0: She's amazing.
1: And, you know, those concise, minimalist arrangements. The compact hooks on this record, overflowing.
0: Wordless.
1: Yes.
0: La, la, la, la, la.
1: And also the weave of their voices. Yeah. All three of them sing. Those harmonies, those wordless vocal hooks, I think really innovative. There are some reference points. We could point to different things that they might have been referencing, Young Marble Giants or the Raincoats.
0: Well, they throw down the gauntlet by ripping off Modern Lovers in the first couple of chords on the album.
1: Right.
0: And it's like, here, we're that good.
1: But, and then seeing them live, translating that to the stage, which I did over last summer, just phenomenal. It worked. It reminded me of Radiohead bringing Kid A to the stage. Like, how is this going to work on stage? They made it work. Horse Girl did the same thing with Phonetics On and On. I think it's an extraordinary second album. Here's a little bit of that. Switch Over from Phonetics On and On from Horse Girl on Sound Opinions.

0: A Little Horse Girl to wrap up our breaking the sophomore slump conversation. But as always, we want to hear from you, dear listeners. Leave us a voice message with your thoughts on great sophomore albums, soundopinions.org. And I know we got something great next week.
1: Oh, yeah, Jim. We've been looking forward to airing this show for a number of weeks since we did an interview with an author of a great new book on the Violent Femmes debut album, which, you know, 40-plus years on, still resonates with several generations of listeners, including us.
0: Yeah. Well, you know, doing a show like today's List show or doing a classic album dissection of the Violent Femmes, we spend 90% of our listening time with new music, right? We're always moving forward. We don't live in the past. And we want to make sure we're not missing anything that's coming out tomorrow.
1: Right.
0: But then we get once in a while to go back into the archives.
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0: Thanks, as always, to that Patreon community, especially Barry Miller from Evanston, Illinois, who listens on WBEZ. Thanks, Barry. Sound Opinions is produced by Alex Claiborne, Andrew Gill, and Max Hatlam. 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
5: Well, I was looking for a new job. Thank God I came today.

Good evening, Omaha, Council Bluffs, and everyone else tuned in from near and afar. This is Mundo Latino right here on KIOS. I'm your host, Conrad Castañeda, as always. And I hope you all have been having a nice weekend. It's been great weather. Last week, been playing some Los Acheros off that 2013 album. Los Acheros, they're from Brooklyn. Do this kind of old school son, salsa, guaracha. Starting out with a few tracks off of this, and there's a Chano Pozo tribute track that they play. And then we're going to do a deep dive kind of on Chano Pozo, the great Cuban conguero, prominent in the Latin scene for a brief, tragically brief

period in the 40s in New York City. So that and whatever else we can fit in an hour. Again, this is the past, present, future of Latin music. Thanks for tuning in.

Los Acheros from their 2013 album Pilon, and it's just a great album. I've had this album for years, and it's just kind of gotten not forgotten, but in my vast collection of Latin music, Cuban music, son. Anyway, I haven't played it in a while, so here it is again. Pilon by Los Acheros, and this album was recorded on old school tape machines there in New York. Chulo Records is what it was released on, and it just has that old retro, old school sound. Here's their tribute to the great Chano Pozo.

Chano, their tribute to Chano Pozo, who was the great Cuban rumbero percussionist that arrived in New York in 1947. And he was a huge influence on the New York Latin scene and the jazz scene. And then, tragically, he was killed in 1948. So let's go back to the 1940s. These are recordings he did in that brief period he was there. All right, these are from 1947. It's him on the congas, of course. Recording with the Javier Cugat Orchestra and the Orquesta Casino de la Playa.

Nagwe. The vocals on that one, Miguelito Valdez. Before that was Oscar Lopez and the Havana Casino Orchestra. And then we start out the set with another Miguelito Valdez and the vocals and the Javier Cugat Orchestra. Again, these are all like recorded late 46, a few in Cuba, and then the arrest all in New York in his brief time there, Chano Pozo. This is off an awesome compilation called Rumbero Mayor, Chano Pozo. Came out on Grosso Recordings back in 2019. Here's another vintage recording. This is the great Arsenio Rodriguez with Chano Pozo.

some Arsenio Rodriguez, 1947. And this was released way back in 98. Mark Rebo, his collaboration with some Cuban musicians, they call themselves Los Cubanos Postizos. This is that same song you just heard. They did a Arsenio Rodriguez tribute album.

You're listening to Mundo Latino right here on KIOS 91.5. And again, Arsenio Rodriguez tribute album that Mark Rebo and the Los Cubanos Postizos did back in 98. This album featuring all Arsenio Rodriguez songs. Like this one, Aquí Como Allá. This is their version of this song.

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And then another contemporary tribute to Chano Pozo, this group from Cuba, Clave y Guaguancó. Again, another album that I've had for many, many years and haven't played it in a long time. All right, this is their tribute to Chano Pozo. Chano in mi memoria.

una leyenda de la rumba. One of the songs off this 2006 release. Again, the group is from Havana, Clave y Guaguancó. And I'm going to leave you guys with this. Thanks for tuning in. This has been another edition of the Past, Present, Future of Latin Music right here on KIOS. I'm Conrad Castañeda. We'll see you back here next Sunday. All right. Take care. Ciao.

0: Next time on Hearts of Space, another journey in the Andalusian soundscape with music by Adam Del Monte, Billy Blanco White, Tony Silva, Sophia Boros, Estas Tone, and Otmar Liebert. I'm Stephen Hill, a program called Flamenco Fusion 2 on the next Hearts of Space.
1: President Trump says the U.S. is leading on AI and taking that message to China's leader, Xi Jinping.
2: We have very friendly competition.

was Thursday Afternoon by Brian Eno. Before that, Pale Blue Dot by Pass Into Silence. The by Aphex Twins. And we began with The Ecstasy of Annihilation by Jan Novak. 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
10: Hello, welcome to Newsday on the BBC World Service with Rob Young in London and me, Anne Soy, in Nairobi.
11: Just hours after Iran sent its counter-proposals to a US plan for potential peace talks, President Trump says Iran's response is totally unacceptable. We'll speak to a former American diplomat.
10: The White House said President Trump would apply pressure on his Chinese counterpart Xi Jinping over Iran. Nick Marsh on our business desk in Singapore will have more on that.
11: The U.S. health authorities have said that one of the 17 Americans being repatriated from the hantavirus-struck cruise ship, the MV Hondius, has tested positive. We'll speak to our correspondent in the Canary Islands, where the ship is docked.
10: And we'll go to Lebanon, where deadly Israeli strikes continue.

0: It's Morning Edition from NPR News. May Martinez in Los Angeles, California.
1: And I'm Michelle Martin in Washington, D.C. Good morning. Iran has responded to President Trump's latest terms for ending the war with its own set of demands. Trump called Iran's response totally unacceptable.
0: There is a flurry of diplomacy now behind the scenes by countries in the region to break the impasse. But the gap between what Trump wants and what Iran is willing to agree to is still wide. For now, the ceasefire is still holding, but a shadow drone war continued over the weekend with Kuwait, the United Arab Emirates, and Iran each saying they intercepted hostile drones.
1: Joining us to tell us more about all this from Dubai is NPR International correspondent Aya Bertrawi. Aya, good morning.
2: Good morning, Michelle.
1: So what do we know so far about this stalemate?
2: Well, we don't know what was in that U.S. proposal that was sent to Iran last week, but we do know that Trump has made clear he wants Iran to halt nuclear enrichment and to open the Strait of Hormuz to commercial shipping again. You know, oil prices are still trading more than 40% higher than they were before the war. But we also know that Iran has consistently rejected halting its nuclear enrichment, and it wants the U.S. to not only lift sanctions, but to unfreeze billions of dollars in its own money.

From the biggest stories of the day to the important issues and trends, the BBC World Service feeds your global curiosity with live reports, comprehensive analysis, in-depth interviews, and compelling stories.

0: 5:06 and 53 degrees in the Omaha Metro. 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Sunny skies in today's forecast with a high in the mid-80s for Omaha today with wind from the south-southwest rising to 20 miles an hour. Mostly clear tonight with a low around 60. And sunshine again on Tuesday with a high once again in the mid-80s. 91.5 KIOS FM remains a community service of the Omaha Public Schools.
1: It's Morning Edition from NPR News. I'm A. Martinez in Los Angeles, California.
2: And I'm Michelle Martin in Washington, D.C. Good morning. Iran has responded to President Trump's latest terms for ending the war with its own set of demands. Trump called Iran's response totally unacceptable.
1: There is a flurry of diplomacy now behind the scenes by countries in the region to break the impasse. But the gap between what Trump wants and what Iran is willing to agree to is still wide. For now, the ceasefire is still holding, but a shadow drone war continued over the weekend with Kuwait, the United Arab Emirates, and Iran each saying they intercepted hostile drones.
2: Joining us to tell us more about all this from Dubai is NPR international correspondent Aya Bertawi. Aya, good morning.
3: Good morning, Michelle.
2: So what do we know so far about this stalemate?
3: Well, we don't know what was in that U.S. proposal that was sent to Iran last week, but we do know that Trump has made clear he wants Iran to halt nuclear enrichment and to open the Strait of Hormuz to commercial shipping again. You know, oil prices are still trading more than 40% higher than they were before the war. But we also know that Iran has consistently rejected halting its nuclear enrichment, and it wants the U.S. to not only lift sanctions, but to unfreeze billions of dollars in its own money and overseas banks. And Iran's leaders remain defiant. You know, despite a U.S. naval blockade that's now choking off its oil exports, they seem to believe that they have leverage now with their control of the Strait of Hormuz, where they've been blocking ships from passing. Iranian officials have also increasingly been referring to Iran as a global superpower now. Iran's elected president, Masoud Pezeshkian, said that, quote, "We will never bow our heads before the enemy."
2: Hey, what about Iran's response to that U.S. proposal? Do we know anything about that?
3: So Iran's foreign ministry spokesman today said that the U.S. demands were unreasonable, and Iranian state media says Iran's response emphasized its right.

The Supreme Court's decision to weaken a key provision of the Voting Rights Act has led to calls from top Democrats to reform the court. They come as public trust in the courts sits at an all-time low. What would reforming the Supreme Court actually take, and what are the arguments against it? That's next time on 1A.

0: a book, and he just had public radio on, and, you know, during the week it was usually All Things Considered and that intro music coming in. Just immediately I'm sort of back at home. The sun is streaming through the windows, got some fresh peonies on the table. On the weekend it was Garrison Keillor.
1: What's the difference between roast beef and pea soup? The difference is that anyone can roast beef. That's a joke that's going to be a great joke as long as there are third graders in the world. When I was in the third grade,
0: you know, it sort of just takes you back to happy memories growing up.
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3: You can give your gift of support online at KIOS.org on the homepage where we're streaming 24 hours a day. I'm Matthias Jeske with the Omaha Public Radio News for Morning Edition. Nebraska Medicine is confirming that one cruise ship passenger on their way to Omaha has tested positive for hantavirus. The passenger is one of a group which was expected to arrive in Omaha today for treatment at the Nebraska Biocontainment Unit. Officials say the patient who tested positive for hantavirus is showing no symptoms as of this morning, but they will be monitored in the biocontainment unit out of an abundance of caution. In sports news, the University of Nebraska softball team is the number 4 overall seed in the NCAA tournament. The Huskers will host the NCAA regional round of the tournament at Boland Stadium. Nebraska will face South Dakota in the opening round on Friday at 5:30 p.m. Morning Edition continues next on 91.5 KIOS FM, on the air 24 hours a day, and streaming online at KIOS.org. Sunshine in the forecast with a high near 85 and wind from the south-southwest.

0: It's Morning Edition from NPR News. I'm A. Martinez in Los Angeles, California.
1: And I'm Michelle Martin in Washington, D.C. Good morning. President Trump leaves for Beijing tomorrow to meet with Chinese President Xi Jinping.
0: The state visit was rescheduled after Trump said it wouldn't be right to leave the U.S. in the middle of the war with Iran.
2: It's very simple. We got a war going on. I think it's important that I be here.
0: That was 2 months ago. The trip is back on, but the war is not over. Instead, it's in a holding pattern. Coming up, we'll speak with Democratic Congressman Ro Khanna about what he hopes the president accomplishes on this trip.
1: But first, let's get the details with NPR senior political correspondent Tamara Keith. Tam, good morning.
3: Good morning.
1: So is it surprising that the president is going ahead with this trip now?
3: You know, in some ways it is. The war hasn't ended quickly and conclusively as Trump had expected. He called the latest offer from Iran totally unacceptable. A senior U.S. official not authorized to speak publicly told me a better way to think about this is why would he not continue with this trip and all the other duties that he has as president? Kurt Campbell, chairman of the Asia Group, says the timing is awkward.
4: It is remarkable that President Trump is prepared to go to China under these circumstances. But may I also say that it's also deeply unusual that China is prepared to host him.
3: And with a celebratory state visit at that. So think about this. China and Iran are close allies and trading partners, and the U.S. has just spent weeks bombing Iran and is now blockading all ships connected to Iran. Campbell, who served in foreign policy roles in Democratic administrations, says the U.S. and China both have reasons to move forward.
4: It suggests that both believe they have interests in meeting, and I think part of that is a desire to keep a relationship that is fraught and challenging with a degree at least of equilibrium.
1: Okay, so Tam, you've been covering this administration for a long time. So how do you expect the ongoing Iran conflict to affect the agenda for this meeting between Trump and Xi?
3: Yeah, when this visit was first put on the books last fall, the focus was on keeping the trade truce between these two powers going.

0: 7 o'clock national news is next on 91.5 KIOS-FM, Omaha Public Radio. A community service of the Omaha Public Schools ever since 1969. The 7 o'clock hour is the busiest hour of Morning Edition on a weekday. We've got a new live and local interview from Mike Hogan coming up at 7:44 and economic recap on the Marketplace Morning Report at 7:51. Sunny skies for Omaha today with a high near 85 forecast, light variable wind from the south-southwest this morning at about 20 miles an hour this afternoon. Mostly clear skies tonight. The low this evening should be around 60, and a high near 85 is forecast for Tuesday with sunny skies slated to return. 91.5 KIOS-FM, Omaha Public Radio. 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
1: Good morning. Iranian officials are increasingly calling their country a global superpower. President Trump rejected their latest proposals to end the war, but didn't detail what was in it. It's Morning Edition from NPR News. Congress is back in session. Republicans are trying to fund immigration enforcement for 3 years. I'm Martinez.
2: And I'm Michelle Martin. In a Congress that has ceded power to the White House, that plan would remove one of its tools to oversee the administration. Also, Virginia Democrats are considering how to respond to a court ruling that threw out their redistricting plans. And will AI chatbots eventually be legally responsible for what they do? It is Monday, May 11th. On this day in 1846, President James Polk wrote to Congress asking it to declare war on Mexico. News is next.
3: Live from NPR News in Washington, I'm Corva Coleman. President Trump has rejected Iran's response to the latest U.S. ceasefire proposal. He wrote online yesterday it was, quote, totally unacceptable. Iran was calling for an end to the war and an end to the U.S. blockade on Iranian ports, among other demands. Iran continues to stall all commercial shipping in the Strait of Hormuz. Meanwhile, Trump is going to China this week for a major visit. He was supposed to visit China in March to talk about trade, but NPR's Tamara Keith says the war forced Trump to reschedule.
4: When this visit was first put on the books last fall, the focus was on keeping the trade truce between these two powers going. And that is still on the agenda. But now there's this pressing new global challenge. Iran's foreign minister just recently went to China and met with his counterpart there. And China is credited with helping to push Iran to accept that initial ceasefire.
3: NPR's Tamara Keith reporting. The Lebanese Health Ministry says Israeli airstrikes over the weekend have killed 87 people. That's despite a ceasefire between the two countries aimed at disarming the militant group Hezbollah. NPR's Jane Araf has more.
5: One airstrike killed a family of nine, including three women and three children, including a six-month-old baby, according to village officials. A separate drone attack fatally injured a 12-year-old girl riding behind her father on a motorcycle when he was struck. First responders say the girl was hit by follow-up strikes after her father, who is Syrian, was killed. Israel said it was aware of reports of civilian casualties and was reviewing both incidents. It does not generally disclose what reviews show. The Israeli military said Monday that a Hezbollah drone attack Sunday killed a command sergeant major. Israel and Lebanese diplomats are meeting in Washington Thursday for talks aimed at ending the conflict. Jane Araf, NPR News, Beirut.
3: The Trump administration says it's moving forward on a promise to expand access to fertility treatments at lower cost. NPR's Chandelise Duster has more on the latest proposal.
6: On Sunday, the Departments of Health and Human Services, Labor, and Treasury said they are proposing a rule that would allow employers to offer fertility benefits as an additional plan, separate from the health insurance the companies offer. The fertility benefits will be capped at $120,000 per person and their beneficiaries, with adjustments for inflation beginning after 2028. Requirements for the benefits would also include diagnosis and treatment of infertility or related reproductive health conditions. Health Secretary Robert F. Kennedy Jr. says the proposed rule expands access to fertility care. He also said it, quote, gives more Americans a real path to starting and growing their families. Chandelise Duster, NPR News.
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0: 7:04 and 47 degrees in the Omaha Metro. I'm Matthias Jeske with the Omaha Public Radio News for Morning Edition on Monday, May 11th. Nebraska Medicine is confirming that one cruise ship passenger on their way to Omaha has tested positive for hantavirus. The passenger is one of a group which was expected to arrive in Omaha today for treatment at the Nebraska Biocontainment Unit. Officials say the patient who tested positive for hantavirus is showing no symptoms, but they will be monitored in the biocontainment unit out of an abundance of caution. A man

0: medical bills. Peter's sister says Miranda is showing signs of progress but will have a long recovery period. The suspect, 17-year-old Dumarian Marshawn Jones of Cedar Rapids, is still at large. He faces multiple counts of attempted murder for the shooting, which left five people injured, including Peters. Hospitals and colleges across Iowa are celebrating National Nurses Week this week. Iowa is about 6,000 nurses short of its workforce needs, and the nationwide shortage is about 264,000. Several Iowa colleges are expanding nursing programs, including the University of Northern Iowa, which has launched a new one-year nursing program. UNI officials say they hope to train about 200 nurses each year, with the program's first graduating class expected to finish in spring 2027. National Nurses Week runs through this Tuesday, May 12th. An Omaha soccer stadium is one step closer to being built. This comes after Governor Jim Pillen approved the final piece of public funding for the project. The newly approved turnback tax will produce a maximum of $25 million in total sales tax revenue to fund the project, which can be used for 20 years. The next step is to finalize a land agreement with the city at a June meeting. The stadium is set to be built by the fall of this year, with completion slated by the 2028 spring season. And in sports news, the University of Nebraska softball team is the number 4 overall seed in the NCAA tournament. The Huskers will host the NCAA regional round of the tournament at Bolin Stadium. Nebraska will face South Dakota in the opening round on Friday at 5:30 p.m. .707 and 47 degrees in Omaha as we enter the busiest hour of Morning Edition for Monday. Live and local with Mike Hogan lies ahead at 7:44. Sunny skies in the city today with a high near 85 and wind from the south-southwest. I'm Matthias Jeske with the Omaha Public Radio News.
1: It's Morning Edition from NPR News. I'm A. Martinez in Los Angeles, California.
2: And I'm Michelle Martin in Washington, D.C. Good morning. Iran has responded to President Trump's latest terms for ending the war with its own set of demands. Trump called Iran's response totally unacceptable.
1: There is a flurry of diplomacy now behind the scenes by countries in the region to break the impasse. But the gap between what Trump wants and what Iran is willing to agree to is still wide. For now, the ceasefire is still holding, but a shadow drone war continued over the weekend with Kuwait, the United Arab Emirates, and Iran each saying they intercepted hostile drones.
2: Joining us to tell us more about all this from Dubai is NPR International correspondent Aya Bertrawi. Aya, good morning.
3: Good morning, Michelle.
2: So what do we know so far about this stalemate?
3: Well, we don't know what was in that U.S. proposal that was sent to Iran last week, but we do know that Trump has made clear he wants Iran to halt nuclear enrichment and to open the Strait of Hormuz to commercial shipping again. You know, oil prices are still trading more than 40% higher than they were before the war. But we also know that Iran has consistently rejected halting its nuclear enrichment, and it wants the U.S. to not only lift sanctions, but to unfreeze billions of dollars in its own money in overseas banks. And Iran's leaders remain defiant. You know, despite a U.S. naval blockade that's now choking off its oil exports, they seem to believe that they have leverage now with their control of the Strait of Hormuz, where they've been blocking ships from passing. Iranian officials have also increasingly been referring to Iran as a global superpower now. Iran's elected president, Masoud Pezeshkian, said that, quote, "We will never bow our heads before the enemy."
2: Hey, what about Iran's response to that U.S. proposal? Do we know anything about that?
3: So Iran's foreign ministry spokesman today said that the U.S. demands were unreasonable. And Iranian state media says Iran's response emphasized its rights as a nation, but it didn't really elaborate more on that. But they do also say Tehran's response included red lines. And they said that includes ending the Israeli war in Lebanon with the Iran-backed Hezbollah. And that's where Israeli troops still occupy a large part of the territory in the south. But the big picture here, Michelle, is that there's really no trust in negotiations. You know, President Trump did pull the U.S. out of that first deal with Iran in his first term as president. And then he ordered, you know, attacks on Iran during the last two rounds of talks in June and February. So Iran says any deal has to be reciprocal with both sides taking steps. Still, it doesn't seem either side is eager to return to war. And Arab Gulf states are still reeling from Iran's attacks on their energy infrastructure in this war.
2: Well, what about that? Are the diplomatic efforts in the region to end the war, are those ongoing?
3: So Pakistan is still working as a mediator to bridge gaps between the U.S. and Iran. And Qatar's Prime Minister Sheikh Mohammed Al Thani this weekend met with top Trump officials in the U.S. And he spoke by phone with the foreign minister of Iran, as well as foreign ministers of Saudi Arabia, Egypt, and other countries. It's important to remember Qatar has had to halt its gas production because of this war. But, you know,

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2: 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The Marketplace Morning Report lies ahead in just under 10 minutes. We're making our way through morning edition for Monday, May 11th. Sunny skies today with a high near 85 and wind from the southwest.
3: The Supreme Court's decision to weaken a key provision of the Voting Rights Act has led to calls from top Democrats to reform the court. They come as public trust in the courts sits at an all-time low. What would reforming the Supreme Court actually take, and what are the arguments against it? That's next time on 1A.
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4: The following program was previously recorded.
5: It's time for another installment of Live and Local from the studios at 33rd and Burt. I'm your local host, Mike Hogan. Well, they have a mission, and it is to seek to ensure the availability and accessibility to fresh, unique products for the public and provide a sales revenue for local growers, artisans, and producers. They are the Omaha Farmers Market, and they just opened here on May 2nd. They will run through October 11th on Saturdays and Sundays, and here to talk about it, the Marketing and Communications Coordinator for the Omaha Farmers Market, it's Maggie Winton. Maggie, thanks so much for joining me today.
6: Yeah, thanks for having me, Mike.
5: Oh, boy, there's been cool weather, late snow, and yeah, some things are turning green. Is spring really here? But when the farmer's market opens up, now you know it's springtime.
6: Yeah, exactly. I have refrained from buying any starter plants or anything until now that the market is open, because I just know that there's always some sort of weird weather thing that happens late in the spring, but the minute the market comes, I think we're in the clear, so.
5: If you can set the stage for us, the farmers market happens every weekend. It's on Saturdays and Sundays. Can you set up the venues for us here so people can start making their plans?
6: So we have been operating in the old market on Saturdays for 33 years. So we hold the market at 11th and Jackson, and our Saturday market runs from 8 a.m. to 12:30 p.m., like you said, every single Saturday. And then our Sunday market is in Exarban Village, right at 67th and Mercy Road, across the street from Baxter Arena, from 9 a.m. to 1 p.m. So you've got two chances each weekend, rain or shine, to buy all the local goodies that you can get your hands on.
5: There's also a couple other things that I wanted to check in with you on. Saturdays and Sundays are a lot of times we like to spend time with our pets. What do you think of that with the farmer's market?
6: So we do allow pets at the market, which actually is kind of uncommon. Like, not all farmers markets allow pets, but we do. We just ask that everyone, you know, follow our pet policies. We want everyone to have a good time, whether you're a furry friend or a human friend. So, you know, keep your animals leashed. Make sure that they aren't eating, licking, peeing on the products that our vendors bring every week.
5: Sure. And should we use the same rules for husbands? good idea for husbands as well. You know, make sure that they're on a leash.
6: Yep. Make sure they're friendly with other husbands, other friends.
5: Right.
6: I mean, I think that's probably a good rule of thumb for everyone. We want the market to be a fun space for everyone and be a supportive community event. So just always be on your best behavior, I guess.
5: Absolutely. EBT cards at the Omaha Farmers Market for SNAP supplemental nutrition assistance program, not only can you use your EBT card, but you can also literally double those dollars up to $20. Can you talk about that program and how that works for folks that use SNAP benefits?
6: Yeah, so it's really important as part of our mission of accessibility that we are including folks who use food assistance programs like SNAP. So we're very lucky to be able to offer that at the market. Anyone with an EBT card can come to the info booth at either Saturday or Sunday markets. You'll swipe your EBT card on our card reader, and then you can pull as much or as little as you want off of your card. And you will get these green tokens. They are $1 each, and you can use them on any SNAP eligible item at the market, which is pretty neat. So, you know, the majority of our vendors are food vendors, and as long as their product is SNAP eligible, you're able to use those tokens to buy their product. And then, like you said, we also offer our Double Up Food Bucks program. So this is exclusively for fresh fruits, vegetables, and herbs, which is pretty cool. You're getting an extra $20 every time you visit the market just for that stuff. So you can increase however many tomatoes you're buying, green beans, broccoli, when peaches come in season, you know, any sort of fresh fruit, vegetable, or herbs, you have up to $20 that can exclusively be used on that, which is pretty neat too. So we're really lucky to be able to offer those programs and to partner with the Sarpy County Extension on those programs too. Douglas and Sarpy County, I should say.
5: $20 of your SNAP benefits can be made into these tokens, and then you get $20 in vouchers with which you could buy all your vegetables, and then your original $20 in tokens, that's where you can get your meats and breads and things.
6: Exactly, yeah. So instead of having only $20 to spend, you would have $40 to spend at the market, but only $20 comes off of your EBT card. So you're getting, you know, an extra $20 to spend.
5: Quite a nifty gift to the community. That's really neat. It's open now. It will be open through October 11th. It's Saturdays at the Old Market, Sundays at Exarvin Village, and information about all of this can be found 24 hours a day at omahafarmersmarket.com. She is the Marketing and Communications Coordinator for the Omaha Farmers Market. Her name is Maggie Winton. Maggie, congratulations, and thanks so much for officially bringing spring to Omaha.
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7: 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Sunny skies for Omaha with a high near 85. Light variable wind from the south-southwest rising to 20 miles an hour and a low around 60 tonight. A little later this morning at 10, analysis and commentary programming hastens us towards the noon hour. It's On Point, right after 1A.

0: University of Northern Iowa, which has launched a new one-year nursing program. UNI officials say they hope to train about 200 nurses each year, with the program's first graduating class expected to finish in spring 2027. National Nurses Week runs through this Tuesday, May 12th. An Omaha soccer stadium is one step closer to being built. This comes after Governor Jim Pillen approved the final piece of public funding for the project. The newly approved turnback tax will produce a maximum of $25 million in total sales tax revenue to fund the project, which can be used for 20 years. The next step is to finalize a land agreement with the city at a June meeting. The stadium is set to be built by the fall of this year, with completion slated by the 2028 spring season. And the University of Nebraska softball team is the number 4 overall seed in the NCAA tournament. The Huskers will host the NCAA regional round of the tournament at Bolin Stadium. Nebraska will face South Dakota in the opening round on Friday at 5:30 p.m. 8:07 and 47 degrees as we enter the final hour of Morning Edition for Monday, May 11th. Sunny skies in Omaha today with a high near 85 and light variable wind from the south-southwest. At about 20 miles an hour this afternoon, I'm Matthias Jeske with the Omaha Public Radio News for 91.5 KIOS-FM.
1: It's Morning Edition from NPR News. I'm A. Martinez in Los Angeles, California.
2: And I'm Michelle Martin in Washington, D.C. Good morning. President Trump leaves for Beijing tomorrow to meet with Chinese President Xi Jinping.
1: The state visit was rescheduled after Trump said it wouldn't be right to leave the U.S. in the middle of the war with Iran.
3: It's very simple. We've got a war going on. I think it's important that I be here.
1: That was 2 months ago. The trip is back on, but the war is not over. Instead, it's in a holding pattern. Coming up, we'll speak with Democratic Congressman Ro Khanna about what he hopes the president accomplishes on this trip.
2: But first, let's get the details with NPR senior political correspondent Tamara Keith. Tam, good morning.
4: Good morning.
2: So is it surprising that the president is going ahead with this trip now?
4: You know, in some ways it is. The war hasn't ended quickly and conclusively as Trump had expected. He called the latest offer from Iran totally unacceptable. A senior U.S. official not authorized to speak publicly told me a better way to think about this is why would he not continue with this trip and all the other duties that he has as president? Kurt Campbell, chairman of the Asia Group, says the timing is awkward.
5: It is remarkable that President Trump is prepared to go to China under these circumstances. But may I also say that it's also deeply unusual that China is prepared to host him.
4: And with a celebratory state visit at that. So think about this. China and Iran are close allies and trading partners. And the U.S. has just spent weeks bombing Iran and is now blockading all ships connected to Iran. Campbell, who served in foreign policy roles in Democratic administrations, says the U.S. and China both have reasons to move forward.
5: It suggests that both believe they have interests in meeting. And I think part of that is a desire to keep a relationship that is fraught and challenging with a degree at least of equilibrium.
2: Okay, so Tam, you've been covering this administration for a long time. So how do you expect the ongoing Iran conflict to affect the agenda for this meeting between Trump and Xi?
4: Yeah, when this visit was first put on the books last fall, the focus was on keeping the trade truce between these two powers going. And that is still on the agenda. But now there's this pressing new global challenge, says Lyle Goldstein. He's director of the China Initiative at Brown University.
6: I do think that this war will dominate the summit. I mean, let's face it, it will push a lot of other things off the agenda. I mean, if for no other reason, Trump is focused on it because he wants it, you know, off his desk, you know, as it were, I think, and wants to resolve this political problem.
4: Iran's foreign minister just recently went to China and met with his counterpart there. And China is credited with helping to push Iran to accept that initial ceasefire. Goldstein says he could imagine Trump asking Xi to pressure Iran to reopen the Strait of Hormuz and make a deal to end the war.
2: Does that change the dynamic between Trump and Xi?
4: Inevitably. Ollie Wine with the International Crisis Group says it favors Xi.
7: The war in Iran has given President Xi sources of leverage that he would not have anticipated having at the beginning of this year.
4: For instance, he says the U.S. will need rare earth minerals from China to rebuild its supply of missile interceptors that have been depleted by the war. To hear Trump tell it, though, the war with Iran hasn't affected his

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1: 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It's Morning Edition for Monday, May 11th. Tonight at 5:30, the day's economic recap on Marketplace, followed at 6 by insightful interviews and commentary on Fresh Air. Looking at the forecast for Omaha, sunny skies in the city today with a high near 85. Light and variable wind from the southwest this morning, rising to 20 miles an hour, low around 60 tonight, and a high near 85 for Tuesday.
0: It is getting harder and harder to make ends meet in this economy. So people are doing what a lot of people do when that happens.
2: My husband, he told me, go to school. Don't just be at home. Don't wait for anybody to do things for you. You fight for yourself.
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1: 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Sunny skies for Omaha with a high near 85. Light and variable wind becoming south-southwesterly this morning and rising to 20 miles an hour. Low around 60 tonight with mostly clear skies and sunny again on Tuesday with a high once again in the mid-80s, although wind will be shifting back to the north-northwest tomorrow morning. After Morning Edition concludes, analysis and commentary on the day's stories, starting with 1A at 9 o'clock and deepening at 10 with On Point.
2: The Supreme Court's decision to weaken a key provision of the Voting Rights Act has led to calls from top Democrats to reform the court. They come as public trust in the courts sits at an all-time low. What would reforming the Supreme Court actually take, and what are the arguments against it? That's next time on 1A.

0: 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He was nominated for an Emmy for his portrayal of Ethan, a tech entrepreneur in season 2 of White Lotus. He's also starred in the TV show Too Much and the film A Real Pain. Now, he stars as Wolfgang Amadeus Mozart in a new adaptation of Amadeus. 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

0: Somewhere among our peals of laughter are the answers to some of the most fundamental questions about who we are as a species. 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

0: 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This is Pat Mitchell-Worley, and coming up next time on Beale Street Caravan, we've got Mellotron Variations and Fat Possum recording artist Hunt Sales. 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

0: Live from NPR News, I'm Lakshmi Singh. President Trump embarks on a high-stakes state visit to China this week. He and President Xi Jinping are likely to focus heavily on the U.S. war with Iran, where China has deep economic ties. Today, President Trump roundly dismissed Iran's counterproposal to the U.S.'s plan for ending hostilities.
1: It was just unacceptable. You know, a lot of people said, well, does he have a plan? Yeah, of course they do. I have the best plan ever. I mean, Iran has been defeated militarily, totally. They have a little left. They probably built up during this period of time. We'll knock that out in about a day. But I have a plan. You know, it's a very simple plan. I don't know why you don't say it like it is. Iran cannot have a nuclear weapon.
0: Trump speaking during a White House event on maternal health and the launch of the resource website moms.gov. The man accused of trying to assassinate Trump at the White House Correspondents' Dinner last month pleaded not guilty to the charges. Cole Allen entered his plea at a hearing in federal court today. Here's NPR's Ryan Lucas.
2: The 31-year-old faces four counts, including trying to assassinate the President of the United States. At his arraignment, Allen was in shackles and an orange prison outfit. He stood at the podium as his attorneys entered a plea of not guilty to the charges against him. Prosecutors say Allen traveled from Los Angeles to Washington, D.C. by train and booked a room at the same hotel where the White House Correspondents' Dinner takes place. Allen then allegedly tried to storm the dinner with a shotgun and other weapons, but was stopped at the outer perimeter by Secret Service agents. He is scheduled to be back in court in late June. Ryan Lucas, NPR News, Washington.
0: 18 Americans from a cruise ship stricken by a hantavirus outbreak are back in the U.S. Most are quarantined at a health facility in Nebraska. Two have been transferred to Atlanta. One American has tested positive for the Andy strain of the hantavirus. NPR's Windsor Johnston reports misinformation about the virus is spreading on sites such as TikTok and Instagram.
3: Some social media users are falsely comparing hantavirus to COVID-19 and promoting unproven treatments, fueling confusion and fear. Dr. Seema Yasmin is a physician and epidemiologist at Stanford University. She says uncertainty often creates the perfect conditions for misinformation.
4: In a knowledge vacuum, people fill that space with any information that they can get their hands on, whether it's accurate or inaccurate.
3: Yasmin says people should rely on trusted public health sources. They say transmission is associated with prolonged close contact, and the risk to the general public is considered very low. Windsor Johnston, NPR News.
0: From Washington, this is NPR.
5: This is Ideas, and I'm Nahla Ayed. Now get ready for 10 seconds of pure joy. It's just fantastic. But what exactly is that?
6: That is a video of a baby laughing at an ostrich, and it always makes me laugh.
5: And it's also a strange human behavior.
7: A big belly laugh is like a scream and people throw their head back.
6: Imagine you were an alien and you came to Earth and you heard these sounds.
5: This is Ideas contributor Peter Brown.
6: You'd hear these weird honking noises. You'd see people gasping and then falling over. And then others would start making the same honking noises and falling over. You'd have to wonder, what is this behavior? What's the point of it?
8: You don't care what you look like. You don't care what you sound like. There's no control.
5: Peter Brown's documentary is called Laughing Matters, The Science of Laughter.
6: And when you get right down to it, the biggest question is, what is a laugh?
9: Your face is contorted. I think if you saw it, to be honest, and you muted the audio, it might look terrifying, though.
10: So if someone's really laughing hard, they can barely make a noise sometimes. You start to get spasm sounds when you get these big movements in the intercostal muscles running to each other, and you just get a kind of sound. You get guttural whistles. You get squeaks. You can get snorts as people are desperately trying to pull air back in. along as there's a ha, ha, ha, ha, we hear laughter. But laughter itself is a lot more than that, or can be.
6: Sophie Scott directs the Institute for Cognitive Neuroscience at University College London. She spent most of her career studying laughter and what it communicates.
10: First of all, it's a nonverbal emotional expression. And those are interesting because they are things we make when we are in stronger emotional conditions than words are good enough for. So if you are properly scared, you'll scream. If you are really, really upset by something, you will probably start sobbing. And in terms of the emotion that's behind laughter, I think it's a particular kind of social joy.
6: Social joy? I hadn't thought of laughter that way.
10: It's a joy that you find when you are with people whom you like, who you love, who you want to play with, who you want to share positive emotions with. It can happen when you're on your own, but it pretty much mostly happens in the company of others. So it's a sort of social joyfulness.
6: The social joyfulness Sophie Scott is talking about appears to be universal. It transcends language and culture.
10: As long as you have the sort of shape of the sound of laughter, people hear laughter. It's quite extraordinary, and it was the only positive emotion that we tested that was cross-culturally recognised. So my PhD student, Disa Sota, did several trips to Namibia where she was looking at the recognition of emotion from the voice and to what extent any of this might be cross-culturally meaningful. And again, laughter was the only positive sound that fell out. And all of these things started to make...

0: feeling. When you laugh, for example, you lose muscle tension in your upper body. So you can't wrestle or throw somebody to the ground or even throw a rock. The ha-ha-ha has air running in and out of your lungs really quickly in your diaphragm, and all of this stuff seems utterly inappropriate.
1: John Morrell is Professor Emeritus in Philosophy at the College of William and Mary in Virginia. He's written 6 books about laughter and humor.
0: Say it's 20,000 years ago and we all live in caves. Cave A has people who haven't developed humor yet, and Cave B has these people who can laugh about things. Well, wouldn't Cave A be better off than Cave B? People who would, for example, see some wild animal and laugh about it, how could it be of value?
1: He raises a great question. Why would we evolve a behavior that leaves us unable to stand or even breathe? The first clue is found in the sound of our laughter. That laughter contains a link in an evolutionary chain that goes back millions of years, according to Marina Davila Ross.
2: Sometimes when I listen to a human laugh, I identify them with a specific ape. I could say somebody laughs a little bit more like a gorilla, or somebody laughs more like an orangutan.
1: Dr. Davila Ross is a comparative psychologist. Her signature achievement was proving that there's a direct line from this orangutan laugh to this. And yes, she says that apes laugh. Not that they do something like laughter. They actually laugh.
2: We are quite convinced that great apes laugh because we examined all of the great apes and we treated the acoustic data like a geneticist would treat genetic data in order to make conclusions about evolutionary relationships.
1: Dr. Davila Ross traced our laughter backwards about 13 million years to a time before humans, before even the great apes. And the research she conducted is called phylogenetic analysis.
2: Phylogeny is the study of evolutionary relationships.
1: Phylogenetic analysis examines the features of a species to see how they're related in the evolutionary progression.
2: And by conducting specific analysis that lead to evolutionary trees, we can assess with, for instance, acoustic data or typically genetic data, how species relate to one another.
3: Whoa.
2: I collected long calls of orangutans. Male orangutans throughout Borneo, and also obtained recordings from my colleagues in Sumatra and from Borneo. And we use then the acoustic data in order to reconstruct evolutionary relationships.
1: Her research into the sonic properties of laughter began with tickling. She asked animal keepers all over the world to tickle the great apes in their care. And she had human mothers tickle their babies. Then she compared the sounds of all the tickled creatures.
2: I just systematically coded the recordings and then put it into a phylogenetic analysis. And the phylogenetic tree told us which one is the more rudimentary laughter, how are they connected with each other, how are they connected with human laughter. You develop trees that provide the simplest explanation, the fewest number of evolutionary steps. And the fewest number of evolutionary steps means here bonobos and chimpanzees were closest to humans, orangutans were furthest away, and in the middle there were the gorillas.
1: So this is what millions of years of evolution sounds like in reverse order.
2: The ancestral ape laughter about 13 million years ago must have sounded very similar to the orangutan laughter. Very rudimentary, very simple in its form. It's just one call element, a very simple structure that resembles just breathing out in a grunt-like way.
1: So that's what laughter sounded like roughly 13 million years ago. And then it changed.
2: About 5 to 8 million years ago, that's probably where laughter became more complex.
1: If you picture the evolutionary tree,

0: There's one branch where orangutans are all alone. The other branch leads to the rest of the great apes and eventually to humans. On this more populated branch of the tree, the first ape you find is the closest relative of the orangutan, the gorilla.
1: Gorilla laughter is more of a staccato-like laughter. It has many call elements close to one another, and it's often produced while they're exhaling. There's less of a panting there. So laughter is produced for a longer period of time in comparison to the orangutans.
0: Now jump ahead another few million years, and the tree branch is off again. Gorillas are in one branch, and down the other branch, we find chimpanzees and our nearest kin, bonobos.
1: Roughly speaking, within 5 to 3 million years ago, laughter became even more complex in its temporal pattern and its acoustic structure or spectral structure. And bonobos or chimpanzees next to that produce laugh sounds that are more complex in their temporal patterns that can be quickly produced. Often, particularly chimpanzees, are producing panting laughter. The panting comes from this inhalation and exhalation. And while inhaling, producing the sound, and while exhaling, producing the sound. Bonobos can also do that. They can also produce a lot of very interesting elements. The acoustic structure is more complex than that of a gorilla.
0: And finally, the tree branches off one last time. And this is where we live, nearest to bonobos and chimpanzees, with gorillas farther away from us, and farthest away, orangutans. Human laughter is characterized by one of the key features Marina Davila Ross is constantly listening for, voicing.
1: Voicing is what makes laughter sound so melodic, this ha-ha type or this hey-hey type of laughter. It has many quickly changing bits in the acoustic structure and makes it even more complex than a chimpanzee laugh or a bonobo laugh.
0: Listen again to the sound of the bonobo. And now the human baby. Uncanny, isn't it? They're both a long way from the orangutan. Millions of years away. But all of those calls were produced the same way. By tickling. Laughter is the sound of play.
2: Primates, like all mammals, and especially juveniles and infants, they play with one another. And play is rough and tumble play. It's wrestling, drawing one another, hitting one another, grabbing one another, chasing one another.
0: That's legendary Dutch primatologist Jan van Hoof. He studied chimps at play and was the first to document what he called the play face.
2: It's in fact a kind of mock fighting. It exercises the animal and the animals get experience, but that is not why they do it. They do it for fun. They do it for fun. And when two animals play, they accompany it regularly with a play face and a particular vocalization which tells them, "Hi, what we are doing now is just for fun. It's just for fun." And they do that by opening their mouth very widely and making kind of short breathing sounds that sound like and you can hear that. And that is, indeed, it is homologous. It is similar to our human laughter.
0: Philosopher John Morrell.
3: Without a play signal, animals that are mock attacking another animal might very well be taken as a real attack. And in that case, they would get hurt. If I just reached over, grabbed your arm, and started to bite you without indicating that I'm just fooling around, you could hurt me, and especially in animals.
0: Great apes aren't alone in voicing play signals. In several famous studies, researchers tickled rats.
4: Rats laugh, and this is work done by Jan Panksepp. So he found that rats laugh when they're tickled and they laugh when they're playing. So showing the same characteristics as chimps and humans. It's a different sort of sound.
0: Here's what a rat laughing sounds like. Okay, you don't have to turn that up. A rat's chirping laughter is actually beyond the range of human hearing. So here's what it sounds like when it's brought down into our auditory range.
4: And they make it when they want to be tickled. Or there were studies last year where they taught rats to play hide and seek with a human. And the rats would make the sound when they got found. And they would make the sound when they were looking for the human. And it was associated with this fantastic behaviour called Freudensprung, where they jump up and down and they squeak. So I'm a delighted rat, it seems to me. Woo! But interestingly, when they're trying to hide from you, they stop making it. Oh, no, don't laugh now. I'm going to get found, you know. So that's already pretty complex in the rats. And there were these studies in the US last year where they studied rats who'd been devocalized, so rats who cannot make any sound. All mammals pretty much make sounds in the same way. They vibrate the vocal folds. These rats can't. So they can't laugh because they can't make any sounds. Now, they are very social rats, and they play with the other rats. Rats play a lot. That's an affiliative behavior. The other rats want to play with them. It's not that they are disliked by the other rats. But when they are playing, these devocalized rats are more likely to get bitten, because one of the roles of laughter in play is to show that you're still playing. And if you can't show that, there's a very thin line between sort of rough and tumble and just straight out aggression. So they can't make the sound that would indicate that they were still playing. And consequently, it more often ends badly for them, which is incredibly complex. You can exactly imagine that scaling up to humans. Humans have difficulty with laughter, might often find that sort of thing going on. But if you think, well, if laughter is that complicated in rats, what on earth are the implications for us?
0: Well, one of the simplest implications for us humans is that babies also laugh so they don't get hurt during play.
3: Babies start to laugh at about 4 months, and the same things that they laugh at in the first 2 years or so are the things that chimps and gorillas laugh at.
0: John Morrell.
3: How do you get a baby to laugh? You do things like tickle, which is a mock attack. You blow bubbles on their belly. The stage at which babies most enjoy peekaboo is a stage at which they don't have what's called object constancy. That is, they don't know that something continues to exist when it's not around anymore. So for them, peekaboo isn't you're here and now your hands are over your face. Oh, you're here again. It's you're here. You're not here, and now you're here again. If this is a person who's taking care of them, that's dangerous. If the mother disappears and she's gone, well, if peekaboo lasted more than 5 seconds, the baby starts to cry.
0: Turns out we're not alone in this kind of behavior either. Jan van Hoof.
2: One of the things that we saw in our Arnhem chimpanzee colony is they, for instance, play peekaboo. I've seen a chimpanzee raise a towel, but when they had that in the enclosure, and then lower it, it's a potentially threatening situation, anxiety-arousing situation, but immediately the joke is, it's not serious, it's for fun, you're being tricked. And the appreciation of that is done by showing the play face.

0: Marina Davila Ross, Jan van Hoef, and other researchers have drawn a straight line from humans back to great apes and rats. But over millions of years, we humans took the play signal we inherited and started putting it to other uses. Many psychologists and humor scholars believe that in early humans, laughter signaled something more than just play.
1: You think you're in danger, but suddenly you realize you're not in danger. You're ready to be afraid or angry or disgusted. Then you realize it's a false alarm, and laughter is the natural response there.
0: This is John Morrell again.
1: So my suggestion is laughter starts as a play signal among the apes. It develops in early humans as a play signal, and then they develop it for more sophisticated situations, like I think I'm in trouble. Oops, I'm not. You've experienced this in really simple ways when you're sometimes riding a bicycle and you think you're going to fall and suddenly you right yourself. But laughter is very common. So you're all set for a negative emotion, or you've started to feel a negative emotion, but now you realize that negative emotion isn't needed, and so you go to laughter. The nice thing about laughter is physiologically in the body and also psychologically, laughter and humor are the opposite of fear, anger, disgust, and sadness.
0: Laughter really is the opposite. Stress raises your blood pressure, heart rate, and stress hormones. Laughter lowers all of them. And when early humans were faced with uncertainty, this false alarm signal offered an alternative to the fight or flight instinct. It would be loud enough for everyone to hear, and it would spread quickly through the pack. So the false alarm theory offers a pretty good answer to one of my biggest questions about laughter. Why is it so contagious? Nothing makes me laugh like the sound of someone else laughing helplessly.
2: It shows this very strong priming effect in the brain. You can sort of see people getting ready to join in when they hear laughter, which they don't when they hear other really emotionally contagious sounds like disgust and fear. You know, if I sit here going, you'll start feeling a bit sick, I'll start feeling a bit sick, but you probably won't start joining in with me, whereas you do with laughter.

0: Sophie Scott and her colleagues measured that phenomenon. They had people listen to laughter while an MRI measured their brain activity. It turns out that just the sound of chuckling was enough to trigger neurons that control laughter and smiling. And what is the mechanism? What do you think is happening in the brain that primes us to laugh when we hear laughter?
1: Well, I think it's twofold. It's something that we learn to do. Babies show no contagious behaviors whatsoever. They blink only when they need to. They do not laugh when someone else laughs. They don't yawn when someone else yawns. We teach babies to do this. And certainly from a brain perspective, what you see when you see people listening to laughter, you can see very strong activation of motor areas in your brain that you would use if you were yourself to start laughing. Even if people don't laugh, you're seeing this kind of slight priming just towards doing that.
0: Over the ages, composers and musicians tried to capture that contagious quality of laughter. This is soprano Claudia Novikova performing the Tipsy Waltz from Offenbach's Le Pericorde. For me, this vintage recording is the closest a musical performance comes to capturing laughter and its infectious nature. If Offenbach is the artistic champion of capturing laughter in music, the commercial crown goes to the most infectious record from that same era. This is the OK Laughing Record, one of the most popular novelty records of all time. It was produced in Germany after the First World War and released in North America in 1922. That anonymous German tavern keeper and his wife were played in around 1 million households in North America. That record also had a lasting impact that you've heard thousands of times. The laugh track. First radio producers, then TV producers, found that the sound of audience laughter made their programs seem funnier. And even when things aren't funny, people in groups can get each other laughing just by laughing.
2: My name is Gita.

0: Oh, and I was diagnosed with Parkinson's disease. Very good, very good, yay! Anybody else want to share?
1: This is laughter yoga.
0: Yes.
1: People start saying ha ha ha in a group, and soon everyone is laughing.
2: I recently acquired insulin-dependent diabetes.
0: Very good! Very good! Yay!
3: 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You can also find us on the CBC Listen app or wherever you get your podcasts. I'm Nala Ayed. Laughter is so basic to being human that it's easy to overlook. But what exactly is it? And why do we even laugh in the first place? Contributor Peter Brown tries to answer those questions in his documentary, Laughing Matters.
1: So we know this much. We inherited laughter as a play signal from our evolutionary ancestors. We're wired to respond to some affiliative behaviors, including laughter. And that's why laughter may have been useful to us as a false alarm signal. It's loud and it spreads quickly. But for me, there's one aspect of laughter that evolutionary theories have a harder time explaining. Because laughter is more than just contagious. It can leave you absolutely helpless.
4: It stops the muscle, the brain control and spine control that's leading to metabolic breathing. So, you know, normal staying alive breathing. It stops you speaking. If you, there are several good examples on the radio and on TV of like news presenters desperately trying to keep talking while they are laughing. And most of the time, the laughter wins.
5: What's happening in the course of the next hour? Well, first up after the news.
4: So there's one from the Today programme, which is a very serious news programme in the UK. One of the hosts, James Naughtie, was talking about an upcoming interview with Jeremy Hunt, the culture secretary.
5: Well, first up after the news, we're going to be talking to Jeremy Hunt, the culture secretary, about broadband.
4: And he called in. Yeah.
5: It's 8 o'clock on Monday, the 6th of December.
4: I mean, he just then has about a minute, because he has to talk. There's no one else in the studio. He has to keep talking. He sounds like he's having a fight with a pig.
5: Every community in Britain has been promised that they'll have access to the fastest broadband networks within 5 years. Excuse me. And Egypt has called in international shark experts to investigate a series of attacks in the Red Sea. Pardon me.
4: He says, oh, sorry, I've got hiccups. You manifestly are laughing. It's beautiful. Or one where there's a man and a woman interviewing the swimmer, Ryan Lochte, and they're talking to him about a new television programme, which is going to be like a reality TV programme about his life.
6: I mean, there's so much more to me than swimming. I like to go dancing, hang out with my friends. I like doing fun stuff like playing basketball, skateboarding.
4: And they come back to the studio and they just start screaming. Like, what are they going to put in the program? He's so boring.
7: Okay, Ryan, good luck to you. We'll be watching.
6: Thank you.
7: Seriously, how are they going to get enough material? What was the question that stumped him?
1: We've all been there. You can't breathe. You can't stand.
4: You're sort of lost to it. You also become very, very weak. You know, the tiger came in at that point. There would be a short span of time and there wouldn't be very much you could do about that. So I'd say from an evolutionary point of view, that's hard to justify unless the opposite's true. We don't laugh like that just anywhere and with anybody. You're sort of saying, I feel safe enough with you. I am comfortable enough with you that I would let myself be this vulnerable around you. And I suspect that, again, that's where a lot of its power lies. Laughter's as much of an index about where you are and who you're with and how you feel about them as it is to do with anything that's actually caused the laughter.
1: We now reach the moment in our evolution where our laughter changes, and what we laugh about begins to change as well. This is the moment between 3 and 6 million years ago when our ancestors stood on two legs. It was a pretty long moment.
8: Suppose you and I are part of a hunting party on the Serengeti in East Africa, and we're coming through a clearing, and we look up ahead and we see 4 or 5 lion tails wagging above the grass.
1: John Morrell with another lion scenario.
8: We grab our spears and we're all set for a big fight. As we get a little closer, we see that the lion has brought down a gazelle, and the lions are just eating away. They're stuffing themselves with the gazelle. And we know that a lion that's full isn't going to attack us. So at this point, false alarm, we might laugh. Now, if we don't have language yet, that whole thing just disappears right away.
1: When we stand up, our laughter is transformed. It sounds different. We can control our breathing, so now we can laugh longer on an outbreath and generate a greater variety of sounds. And that same breath control also gives us the ability to speak, so we have more to laugh about.
8: One of the things that I think happened very early in humor is exaggeration. Suppose we saw 4 lion tails, but then we got up close and we saw the lions are eating the gazelle. If we get back to camp and we said, you remember when we got to the clearing, there were, now I could say 4, but wouldn't it be better if I said 10? Or we do this today. We say there were millions of cars in the parking lot. So one of the first things I think happened is people had funny experiences. They enjoyed it with other people, and then they shared it with the wider tribe.
1: But why is the tribe laughing in the first place? They didn't see the lion's tails, so what makes the story funny? For thousands of years, philosophers, theologians, and thinkers of all stripes have been offering theories about what makes something funny. What most of those accounts have in common is this.
9: Surprise!
1: Whether you call it a psychological shift or a violation of expectations or a punchline, something unexpected happens. Our brains process that surprise, and then we laugh. A psychology experiment from the early 1980s offers a perfect illustration of the way we react to surprise, the Lambert-Deckers experiment.
8: In the Lambert-Deckers experiment, people are asked to pick up pairs of weights, and all of the weights look the same.
1: John Morrell.
8: They look like metal blocks on a table. So this looks completely unsurprising and boring. You pick up a couple of weights, and then you're told, okay, now move to the right, pick up the next pair. By about the 3rd or 4th pair, you're bored. But the 5th pair either weighs 10 times as much or 1/10 as much as the first, and almost everybody laughs. So to me, this is the pure incongruity of your expectations are violated. Obviously, the situation is utterly benign. You're not being tested on this. You're not being evaluated. Nobody's going to get hurt. So you are surprised, but you can enjoy it. And that's what laughter is.
1: So the input is a surprise, and the output is a laugh. Now it's time to attach some electrodes to your scalp and find out how you do that.
10: I'm most interested in how does the brain basically adapt the mechanisms it has for surprise and turn that into like a humor processing mechanism.
1: Scott Weems is a cognitive neuroscientist and the author of Ha! The Science of When We Laugh and Why.
10: First, I would like to know what part of the brain recognizes the joke, what part gets that something has happened that you weren't expecting in normal dialogue. And then, you know, that's the beginning. And then after that, what do you do with it? How do you make sense of that Groucho Marx line or, you know, whatever it is you've just encountered and aren't fully getting? And so for humor, that's kind of where it starts with me is this. It's a matter of conflict and surprise, at least in the way I see it.
1: There's still a lot to discover about the neuroscience of laughter, but we're starting to gather clues thanks to high-tech tools like MRIs that allow us to track brain activity.
10: If you're listening to a joke, you'll definitely have auditory parts of the brain active. A whole bunch of other areas reasoning too. visual jokes, you know, like cartoons will have visual areas. Pretty much always there'll be some frontal lobe involvement. That's our problem-solving area. That's MRI kind of findings. There's also a tool called the EEG, electroencephalogram, and it works differently in that it doesn't really tell you so much where. I mean, it can tell you. You could see where electrical activity is produced on the brain, but not highly localized. So you're looking at general regions a little more than down to the millimeter kind of, you know, resolution. And it is really useful because it can look at changes in electrical activity over the course of thousandths of a second. And for a joke, which might last half a second or a second or two, you know, sometimes if it's a one-liner, it's really quick. It's happening in a few seconds or less. Some of the most productive tools use a combination of both. So you're looking at what parts of the brain where are active and in what order.
1: Scott Weems breaks down what happens whenever we hear a punchline or twist into three phases. First, the constructing phase, when the brain tries to make sense of what it just heard. Second, the reckoning phase, when we sort through all the options and discard the incorrect solutions. And third, the resolving phase, when we get it.
10: It's that last stage that I think a lot of people miss, and that was, to me, kind of the most interesting. I call it resolving, because what you're trying to do is you're trying to resolve the punchline. You're trying to get what did I just encounter with that joke? You're trying to make sense of it. If it's a Groucho Marx line.
9: I once shot an elephant in my pajamas, you know. How he got in my pajamas, I'll never know.
10: You're trying to figure out who's wearing the pajamas, and every joke needs to have a destination. If you don't have some sort of new way of thinking that the punchline has directed you to, then you've probably not heard a joke. You probably just heard an interesting story or just surprises you. It's not necessarily funny.
1: Researchers have measured what's happening in our brain as we work through that process.
10: The first EEG response you see with a joke, typically it's called a P300. And you call it that because it's a positive deflection, like a positive electric spike, about 300 milliseconds, a third of a second after you've heard the punchline. That's your surprise response. It comes among other regions of the brain that might be implicated with that. A big region is the anterior cingulate. It's basically the surprise processor in the brain. I look at it as like an error detection mechanism. It tells you if whatever you were expecting to happen didn't. And so, you know, a third of a second after hearing a punchline, you get that surprise. And if you're looking at the electrical activity over someone's brain, you can see a positive spike. Anything that is out of the ordinary gets you that surprise response. But what you need to actually have a joke and a funny punchline, you get a processing about 100 milliseconds after that, and generally researchers will call that an N400. It's a negative spike, and it's, like I said, 100 milliseconds later. And you see that as a more of a cognitive processing kind of stage. You see an N400 for a lot of different cognitive behaviors, most of them having to do with just understanding, for a lack of a better word. So the surprise alone isn't going to be rewarding enough to give you like a dopamine response in the brain. What you need is you need that surprise, and then you need that figuring out that, okay, Groucho Marx is not the one wearing pajamas. Oh, I get it.
9: I once shot an elephant in my pajamas, you know. How he got in my pajamas, I'll never know.
1: Forgive me for using technical jargon here, but this is where the researchers use two scientific terms. Aha and ha-ha. Ha-ha is the moment we laugh at a joke. But first, there has to be an aha, the reckoning phase, the moment we get it.
10: Anytime you get something, you have an aha moment and you feel like you've figured things out. That's when you see a response like the N400. So again, it comes down to both a surprise and a destination. You get a squirt of dopamine because that's your brain rewarding you for getting it.
1: Let's give your anterior cingulate a workout with an aha moment, with a puzzle from Scott Weems.
10: I'm going to read three words, and I want you to tell me what word connects them all. So if I tell you to think about the words tooth, potato, and heart, what word is linked to all three of those words?
1: That's tooth, potato, and heart. You have 5 seconds. 5, 4, 3, 2, 1. The answer is sweet. Sweet tooth, sweet potato, sweetheart.
10: If you ask people what's the first word that comes to mind when I say tooth, ache is pretty high up there. Heart ache is also a really common word. You know, heart ache is a word we hear of. Potato ache is, of course, not a thing at all. The thing you have to do when you get something like that is you need to sometimes ignore the first word that comes to mind and instead think of like the third, fifth, or maybe the tenth word that comes to mind. Because you don't need to just solve one. You need to solve all three. And so doing that requires shutting up the wrong answers and letting the right answer basically shine through. So basically telling the part of the brain to shut up and letting other parts speak up is the quintessential interior cingulate activity.
1: You can have an aha moment without ha-ha, like when you solve a crossword puzzle, but you can't have a ha-ha moment without an aha moment. You have to have that cognitive shift. I have another surprise for you. Most of the time when we're laughing, this whole process, from a comic setup to a punchline to a surprise to resolution in the brain, doesn't happen. Somewhere along the evolutionary road, we developed a second kind of laugh. Research has shown that 90% of our laughter has nothing to do with jokes. It's overwhelmingly a sign of affection or affiliation or belonging to a group. Sophie Scott calls it communicative or affiliative laughter.
4: We have these what are called lateral motor areas, which are associated with very, very fine controlled use of the articulators, such as for speech or song or beatboxing or anything else we do with our voices, but which you only find in humans. So we have these parallel systems. We've got this voluntary system for talking, for singing, for beatboxing, for impressions, for everything else that we can do with our voice. And then this older pathway associated with involuntary, often emotional, reactive sounds. Most other mammals only use this older system. We have this extra system. And what I suspect is we have two different kinds of laughter that reflect this.
1: I'm going to play you the sound of the same person laughing twice. Try spotting the social laughter versus the spontaneous real laughter. Here's one. And here's the other. The genuine spontaneous laugh was the first one. And now which is the spontaneous laugh? This one? Or this one? That time it was the second. Where spontaneous laughter stops us cold, communicative laughter slides into the flow of speech.
4: And in fact, if you look at the rhythm of sentences, what people do in conversation, which is where most of this laughter happens, people laugh at the end of sentences and they laugh at the end of turns. And what people do is they laugh together at those points. They look to people having sign language conversations where, in theory, you could laugh all the way through because most of the communicative burden is happening with your hands, and you don't. You do the exact same thing. You laugh at the end of the sentences. You laugh at the end of the turn. So it's actually incredibly tightly coordinated as part of that conversational interaction, which again makes it look more like the speechy bits of that interaction or the signy bits of that interaction.
1: And you've pointed out, and I hadn't even thought about this, when I'm laughing helplessly, I make a high-pitched sound, that even the pitch of the laughter is different.
4: Yes. I mean, I have an extremely high-pitched laugh. I could never sing that way. I'd love to be able to sing that high. What you're seeing is you start generating these massive forces when you laugh really hard. And that's driving the pitch up. But the involuntary aspect is the fact that this is generating forces you couldn't produce voluntarily.
1: Our brain appears to interpret spontaneous laughter as sound and communicative laughter as speech. Of course, if laughter is communicative, it follows that it can communicate widely different things. As in, there's laughing with, and then there's laughing at.
4: If you think you're being laughed at, it's one of the most socially appalling things that can happen to you. It's awful. That really terrifying bit in Goodfellas when Joe Pesci's character is telling a joke and everyone's laughing and laughing and laughing. And then he goes, am I a joke to you? Am I a joke to you? Why are you laughing at me?
11: I'm funny how? I mean, funny like I'm a clown. I amuse you. What do you mean funny? Funny how? How am I funny?
4: But the panic, the absolute visceral panic.
12: You know how you tell a story? What?
11: How do I know? You said I'm funny.
4: Until he lets them off the hook.
11: I almost had him.
4: He's one of the most anxiety-provoking bits of film I've ever seen.
1: That menacing laughter rings through our culture. Joaquin Phoenix in Joker. Sideshow Bob from The Simpsons. And the best of them all, Cruella De Vil from 101 Dalmatians. So while laughter can be social, it can also be antisocial. So this is where I become all earnest. But at least I waited until the very end. You're welcome. Laughter is central to human culture and civilization. But humor, as a subject of study, hasn't traditionally been well respected. And as John Morrell likes to say,
8: in traditional schools, a kid who's good at art might be sent to the art room. And a kid who's got some musical talent might be lucky and go to the music room. But a kid who's got a good sense of humor is sent to the principal's office.
1: But he believes that laughter reveals one of humanity's best qualities.
8: The biggest thing I think it reveals is human resilience. We can live in heat, we can live in cold, and we've adapted ourselves amazingly to different climates. Some people even want to put us on other planets now. I think humor and human creative thinking, the human problem solving, I think are closely related. And when I think of the people that I know who've got very little sense of humor, they're also not creative thinkers. They're not good problem solvers. The ability to laugh about things shows the ability to suddenly shift your perspective and look at things in a new way. And I think those are strongly linked. So creativity and humor go together. And humans are amazingly creative compared to any other species.
1: Neuroscientist Scott Weems also believes that it's the getting of a joke that sets humanity apart.
10: We are built to be curious. And if we are not curious about our world and constantly trying to find ways to adapt, we are probably less likely to pass on genes to future generations. And I think that's why humor is kind of so useful, is it's tapped into that in such a way that we can get at it very quickly.
13: We tried to remove the tusks, but they were embedded in so firmly that we couldn't budge them. Of course, in Alabama, the Tuscaloosa.
10: Groucho Marx line, you know, it might just be a dozen words or more, but we still get at that confusion, that conflict, and that resolution sometimes very quickly. And we take pleasure in that. So it makes sense that we would be curiosity machines. We like learning new things and being surprised. There's a joy in waking up one morning and understanding what you thought, you know, you understood, and then realizing at the end of the day, nope, I understood it a little bit better today.
1: Personally, I feel there's something profound in giving ourselves over to laughter together. And comics Ivan Dekker, Sophie Buttle, Niall Sagan, Trent McClellan, and Carly Heffernan may talk about slaying an audience, but when they hear an audience laughing, they all believe something deeper is happening.
14: Laughing and rhythm.
15: And now more than ever, social media is designed to make you feel alone. It's a place where anonymous people can criticize and argue all the time. And even understanding that if people are, on the surface, very different than you, if you can both laugh at the same thing, it shows that you're not that different.
16: We love to feel part of a group and part of a tribe, and laughing together just tells everybody around you, yes, we all think the same thing, and, you know, you're not alone, and, yeah, it's really beautiful.
17: And you watch TV and, you know, everyone in the commercial has just a perfect life and a perfect family and yada yada, when nothing in real life is like that. People are like, yeah, oh my God, yeah, right, you're right, I totally forgot. This is all totally ridiculous. It's obscene, absurd.
18: They'll recognize themselves or their dad or their wife or their husband or their kid in the stories that you're telling, and that makes it human. That allows us to feel connected in that moment. And I think that's one of the most powerful moments of connection you can feel anywhere.
19: When we laugh as an audience, together. It's the closest we come to telepathy.
20: That wave of laughter that connects us, it doesn't know gender, and it doesn't know race, and it doesn't know class or privilege. It has connected this unique group of people in this moment in a level of humanity that I think is aspirational to live from.
1: That last voice belongs to Ryan McMahon. He's a writer, podcaster, and comic. He's also Anishinaabe and has done a lot of thinking about the way laughter appears in the Ojibwe language.
20: Bapi is the word that we use for laughter. Bapi or Bapiwok means they are laughing, Bapiwok. And the Ojibwe language in particular is a verb-based language, so it's an active language. When we speak our language, we're talking about the things we're actually doing. And so there's different ways that you can use the word bapi or bapiwok or bapidewok, which means they're laughing at each other. Bagamapi, which means they show up laughing. What really shines for me when you look at the language around the word laugh is that the laughter is not at your expense. You're in on it.
1: When you were saying that, what popped into my head was there's a neuroscientist named Sophie Scott who I interviewed for this. And when I asked her what is a laugh, she said, laughter to me is a kind of social joy.
4: I think it's a particular kind of social joy.
1: And it sounds like that's exactly what you're talking about.
20: I think she nailed it. I think she's probably Anishinaabe. And if she's not, tell her to call me and I'll get her a status card from Kuchiching First Nation, Northwestern Ontario, Treaty 3. She's in.
21: That's incredible. Oh, what a lovely quote. That's lovely.
1: I mean, I just had to call Sophie Scott to play her that comment from Ryan McMahon and to ask her to do this next thing. I know that you can do a very good Northern English accent because that's where you're from. How would you say Anishinaabe?
21: Anishinaabe. They won't want me now.
1: So it's only fitting that the last word on laughter goes to cognitive neuroscientist and honorary Anishinaabe, Sophie Scott.
4: 22 years ago, my father was taken desperately ill. I mean, like really ill, was dying, was incredibly unwell. And we were all sat around in a hospital waiting for someone to do something and nothing was happening. And we were all just getting, we'd kind of moved through anxiety and just done this kind of silence. And my father suddenly said, "We've laughed a lot, haven't we?" And I said, yes, we have. And I thought at the time, I thought, well, I don't know. I didn't quite understand why he said it. And then, of course, you know, he actually made it through that afternoon and had another happy 14 years of life. So that's fine. But then the interim, I started, you know, it wasn't the end of a story. The more I worked with laughter, that kind of thought comment was always at the back of my mind. And now, of course, I think he's right. You know, if you can look back at a life that feels like it had a lot of laughter in it, that actually for you means that you probably were, you know, at least, you know, if nothing else, given that one day we all die, the days before that death should be filled with as much happiness and laughter as possible, because what else is there?
3: 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Lisa Ayuso is the web producer of Ideas. Technical production, Danielle Duval with additional help from Tom Howell. Nikola Lukšić is the senior producer. The executive producer of Ideas is Greg Kelly.
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23: It is getting harder and harder to make ends meet in this economy. 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

0: 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This is Pat Mitchell-Worley, and coming up next time on Beale Street Caravan, we've got Mellotron Variations and Fat Possum recording artist Hunt Sales. 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

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Our forecast this afternoon, sunny and a high of 86 degrees. And right now, we have sunny skies in the Omaha area, 77 degrees. And you're tuned to KIOS FM, Omaha Public Radio. It's 1 o'clock.

That's classic music there from the Chicago legend J.B. Hutto and his band The Hawks. That is Notoriety Woman from the classic album Hawk Squat. It was issued on Delmark Records, recorded back in 1968. It's been reissued in recent years with some alternate takes. Bob Corritore and Friends. Before that, Willie Buck doing the lead vocal on Trouble No More. This is from the new album Ernestine Blues from Bob Corritore and Friends. And we began with Matthew Stubbs on the guitar for Rugburn, his album Medford and Maine. To begin our program today, I'm Mike Jacobs. It's Blues in the Afternoon here on KIOS FM. We have a lot to bring to you today, so we'll get right into our next set. We'll kick it off with Deborah Coleman. This year's the 25th anniversary of her album Living on Love. In fact, it was issued in May of 2001. Deborah Coleman was a highly respected musician from Virginia. She passed away unexpectedly in 2018 at the age of 61. She was a master electrician before she went into the music business professionally. She was nominated for W.C. Handy Awards, Blues Music Awards, 9 times. And she was voted the Orville Gibson Award for Best Blues Guitarist Female in 2001. We're going to check out a track from Living on Love right now. This is the title track from Deborah Coleman.

That's Lisa Bialas and Sad Sad Sunday. That's a tune that E.G. Kite plays guitar on, acoustic guitar, and that is from Lisa Bialas' album Bell of the Blues, produced by E.G. Kite. Before that, we heard from Colin James and As the Crow Flies from his album Open Road, and we began with Deborah Coleman, a tune from her album Living on Love, which came out 25 years ago this month. We heard the title track, Living on Love. We're going to hear another track from that fine album later in the show. I'm Mike Jacobs. It's Blues in the Afternoon here on KIOS-FM. Here's Curtis Salgado from his new live album, Legacy Rewind. This is Money Must Think I'm Dead.

That's Joe Crown and Fortune Teller. It's a tune that goes back quite a few years. And that's from the album Qualified, brand new. Joe Crown Trio featuring Papa Molly, Barbara Lynn, and this is the thanks I get from her album So Good. This one from the Bullseye Blues label back in the late 1990s. She recorded that back in the 60s. Curtis Salgado, also in that set, Money Must Think I'm Dead, from his new live album, Legacy Rewind, live in 25. I'm Mike Jacobs, and it's Blues in the Afternoon, and we're down to our final set of the hour here. Here's Nick Holt from the Omaha Blues Society album, Deep Blue. Here he is doing Yak Yak.

0: some old school Chicago blues there from the Cashbox Kings and Quarter to Blue. That's from their album Holding Court. Saxophonist Jimmy Carpenter doing his version of a Little Walter classic, Too Late. That's from his album Jimmy Carpenter Plays the Blues. And from the Omaha Blues Society CD, Deep Blue, we heard Nick Holt doing Yak Yak. I'm Mike Jacobs. It's Blues in the Afternoon here on KIOS FM. We'll be right back with new music from Taj Mahal.
1: China holds huge economic and strategic leverage over the U.S. That's because the country largely controls global access to critical minerals, minerals that the U.S. military cannot function without.
2: This little backwoods Montana company is suddenly a hub of some very, very important materials.
1: Why the U.S. government is pouring millions into a Montana mining company. On the next All Things Considered from NPR News.
0: You can hear All Things Considered coming up today at 3 o'clock. Our forecast for the remainder of today, sunny skies, a high around 86 degrees, and then tonight we'll have a low temperature around 61. There's a slight chance of some sprinkles before 10 a.m. on Tuesday. Otherwise, skies will become mostly sunny in the afternoon tomorrow with a high of 82. And right now in Omaha, current temperature is 77 degrees. You're tuned to KIOS FM, Omaha Public Radio, community service of the Omaha Public Schools. It's just after 2 o'clock. I'm Mike Jacobs. This is Blues in the Afternoon, and exciting news. Taj Mahal has a brand new album out. It just came out Friday. He's teamed up once again. It's a reunion with the Phantom Blues Band, and the name of the album is Time. Here's a track that he does where he combines blues and reggae, and he teams up with Ziggy Marley on this track, as a matter of fact. It's called Talkin' Blues.

That's some new music from a band from San Francisco Bay. That is Carmen Roddy. And that's the Carmen Roddy Band. And it features Jill Dineen on the lead vocal there. A tune called No Delusion. That is from their new album called Come to Me. They were the winners of the 2023 Golden Gate Blues Society's International Blues Challenge. And they were just signed to Momo Joe Records in November of last year, and so here is this new album. Before that, Selwyn Birchwood and Talking Heads from his new album, Electric Swamp Funk and Blues. Taj Mahal with the Phantom Blues Band began the set with Talking Blues. Special guest Ziggy Marley on that tune. The album is called Time. It was just released on Friday. I'm Mike Jacobs, and we are tracking through some new music here on KIOS-FM. On Blues in the Afternoon. We'll get back to it here very shortly. 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Up next, I have Amani Burnham. I debuted him a few weeks ago. From his forthcoming album, Roots and Wings. He is 20 years old. He's from Connecticut and heavily influenced by Hendrix. You'll hear him in this tune here. This is a number that is out now as a single. It is the title track to the new album, Roots and Wings, from Amani Burnham.

And that's Kenny Wayne Shepherd, Deja Voodoo. It's from the newly recorded version of Ledbetter Heights, his classic album from 30 years ago. This is the 30th anniversary sessions, and it was just released on Friday. Kenny Wayne Shepherd, and he's embarked on a tour supporting this re-release. Well, re-recording, I should say. He's completely redone it. And that's Deja Voodoo. Before that, Amani Burnham from his forthcoming album, Roots and Wings. We heard the title track to that album that's coming out on May 29th. I'm Mike Jacobs. It's Blues in the Afternoon, and it's time to get acoustic. Here is Robert Lockwood, Jr.

That's the great mandolin player Yank Rochelle, and She Changed the Lock. It's from his classic album Blues Mandolin Man. Before that, Robert Lockwood Jr. doing Robert Johnson's Stop Breaking Down Blues. That's from Robert Lockwood Jr.'s album Delta Crossroads. I'm Mike Jacobs, and it's Blues in the Afternoon. Seth James has a new album called Motormouth, and on it he has a classic tune that was written by the legendary songwriter Doc Pomus. It's a tune called Lonely Avenue, and Ray Charles had a hit with it way back in 1956. Well, here's Seth James' version of that number right here on Blues in the Afternoon.

0: going.
1: Yeah, that's Frankie Lee standing at the crossroads, title track to his album that was issued on the Blues Express label out of San Francisco. And I can't recall what the year was. Let me take a look here. 2006, I think it was. That's what it looks like on the CD sleeve there. Karen Lovely before that, and Blues Ain't Far Behind. That's from her album Still the Rain. That's from 2010. And some new music from Seth James. It's a remake of the great tune Lonely Avenue from his new album Motormouth. I'm Mike Jacobs. It's Blues in the Afternoon, and we're closing it out today with one more set. Here's Deborah Coleman. 25 years ago, her album Living on Love came out on the Blind Pig label. And here's a tune I like from it, always have. It's called Torn in Two.

That's guitarist Laura Chavez and Napa Street. That's from her new all-instrumental album, My Voice. Terrific guitarist Laura Chavez. Before that, we heard from the Cashbox Kings and Run, Run, Run. That's a Lou Reed tune that he did with the Velvet Underground years ago. Cashbox Kings did it on their album, Blacktoppin'. And we began with Deborah Coleman and Torn in Two from the album Living on Love, which was released 25 years ago this month. I'm Mike Jacobs. It's Blues in the Afternoon, and we're wrapping things up for today. Next week, it's the all-new Blues Monthly Roundup at 1 o'clock right here on Blues in the Afternoon. Thanks, everybody, for showing up and hanging out. We'll catch you down the road.

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1: The following program was previously recorded. It's time for another installment of Live and Local from the studios at 33rd and Burt. I'm your local host, Mike Hogan. Well, they have a mission, and it is to seek to ensure the availability and accessibility to fresh, unique products for the public and provide a sales revenue for local growers, artisans, and producers. They are the Omaha Farmers Market, and they just opened here on May 2nd. They will run through October 11th on Saturdays and Sundays, and here to talk about it, the Marketing and Communications Coordinator for the Omaha Farmers Market, it's Maggie Winton. Maggie, thanks so much for joining me today.
2: Yeah, thanks for having me, Mike.
1: Oh, boy, there's been cool weather, late snow, and yeah, some things are turning green. Is spring really here? But when the farmer's market opens up, now you know it's springtime.
2: Yeah, exactly. I have refrained from buying any starter plants or anything until now that the market is open, because I just know that there's always some sort of weird weather thing that happens late in the spring, but the minute the market comes, I think we're in the clear, so.
1: If you can set the stage for us, the farmers market happens every weekend. It's on Saturdays and Sundays. Can you set up the venues for us here so people can start making their plans?
2: So we have been operating in the old market on Saturdays for 33 years. So we hold the market at 11th and Jackson, and our Saturday market runs from 8 a.m. to 12:30 p.m., like you said, every single Saturday. And then our Sunday market is in Exarban Village, right at 67th and Mercy Road, across the street from Baxter Arena, from 9 a.m. to 1 p.m. So you've got two chances each weekend, rain or shine, to buy all the local goodies that you can get your hands on.
1: There's also a couple other things that I wanted to check in with you on. Saturdays and Sundays are a lot of times we like to spend time with our pets. What do you think of that with the farmer's market?
2: So we do allow pets at the market, which actually is kind of uncommon. Like, not all farmers markets allow pets, but we do. We just ask that everyone, you know, follow our pet policies. We want everyone to have a good time, whether you're a furry friend or a human friend. So, you know, keep your animals leashed. Make sure that they aren't eating, licking, peeing on the products that our vendors bring every week.
1: Sure. And should we use the same rules for husbands? good idea for husbands as well. You know, make sure that behaving,
2: yeah, sure
1: they're on a leash.
2: Make sure they're friendly with other husbands, other friends.
1: Right.
2: I mean, I think that's probably a good rule of thumb for everyone. We want the market to be a fun space for everyone and be a supportive community event. So just always be on your best behavior, I guess.
1: Absolutely.
2: For the market.
1: 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Not only can you use your EBT card, but you can also literally double those dollars up to $20. Can you talk about that program and how that works for folks that use SNAP benefits?
2: Yeah, so it's really important as part of our mission of accessibility that we are including folks who use food assistance programs like SNAP, so we're very lucky to be able to offer that at the market. Anyone with an EBT card can come to the info booth at either Saturday or Sunday markets. 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So this is exclusively for fresh fruits, vegetables, and herbs, which is pretty cool. You're getting an extra $20 every time you visit the market just for that stuff. So you can increase however many tomatoes you're buying, green beans, broccoli, and when peaches come in season, you know, any sort of fresh fruit, vegetable, or herbs, you have up to $20 that can exclusively be used on that, which is pretty neat too. So we're really lucky to be able to offer those programs and to partner with the Sarpy County Extension on those programs too. Douglas and Sarpy County, I should say.
1: $20 of your SNAP benefits can be made into these tokens, and then you get $20 in vouchers with which you could buy all your vegetables, and then your original $20 in tokens, that's where you can get your meats and breads and things.
2: Exactly, yeah. So instead of having only $20 to spend, you would have $40 to spend at the market, but only $20 comes off of your EBT card. So you're getting, you know, an extra $20 to spend.
1: Quite a nifty gift to the community. That's really neat. It's open now. It will be open through October 11th. It's Saturdays at the Old Market, Sundays at Exarvin Village, and information about all of this can be found 24 hours a day at omahafarmersmarket.com. She is the Marketing and Communications Coordinator for the Omaha Farmers Market. Her name is Maggie Winton. Maggie, congratulations, and thanks so much for officially bringing spring to Omaha.
2: Thanks, Mike.
0: From NPR News, this is All Things Considered. I'm Elsa Chang.
3: And I'm Sasha Pfeiffer. As the price of oil rises, so does the problem of oil rustling, meaning the theft of crude oil. It's a crime that has been part of the Texas oil patch since the earliest days of wildcatters. But today, officials say oil field theft has grown into something far more organized and dangerous and costly. Texas Public Radio's David Martin Davies reports.
4: In March of 2025, an oil pipeline exploded in the night sky over Reeves County in West Texas. Investigators said it was the result of oil thieves trying to tap into a pressurized pipeline.
5: They cut into the pipeline and tried to tap directly into the main pipeline.
4: That's Tim Murphy with the Texas Department of Public Safety, testifying recently before the Texas House Energy Resources Committee.
5: It sparked and it blew. They blew up everything in the area, but the pipeline burned for several days.
4: Murphy said this was an example of oil field theft that went horribly wrong, but it could have been much worse. The massive fire was contained before it reached a more populated area. Officials say the incident shows how oil field theft has become more than a property crime. It is a serious threat to workers, nearby communities, and critical energy infrastructure. And in West Texas, virtually anywhere you look is critical energy infrastructure. The Permian Basin provides about half of the nation's oil. The vast, flat, dusty landscape is populated with pump jacks, oil storage tanks, and drilling pads. Each one is a tempting target for a thief.
6: It's like any other commodity. When the price is high, they just get sexier.
4: That's Jim Wright, chairman of the Texas Railroad Commission, the state agency that oversees oil and gas production. Wright says the thieves are often sophisticated.
6: They're cloning these trucks. They can take a truck, get a full load of oil, and not be noticed.
4: Wright says criminals paint tanker trucks to look like legitimate oil field service vehicles.
6: So as they go through these remote ranches to get access to that oil, they go unnoticed.
4: The stolen crude is sold through a broker who sells it onto the market. He says the theft is happening across Texas.
6: About 40% of the industry has experienced some sort of theft. And so I've heard that number could be as high as $1 billion on an annual basis.
4: Wright says the problem is growing, and recent criminal cases show the scale. In April, federal prosecutors announced that 14 people from Texas and New Mexico had been indicted in an alleged crude oil theft conspiracy. The indictment alleges crude oil was siphoned from producers in southeastern New Mexico and then transported across state lines into Texas for resale. Sheriff Stan Parker of Howard County in West Texas says he doesn't have the manpower to deal with the problem.
7: Our county alone gets probably over 1,000, 1,500 barrels of oil reported stolen every month.
4: Parker says the oil thieves know the oil drilling business, and law enforcement does not.
7: Our problem is we don't know who's supposed to be there and who's not. And the thing about it is if I pulled up on a tank battery right now, I don't know if you can be there or you're not. I don't know if you're drawing water off of it. I don't know if you're pulling oil. It's got very complicated.
4: Texas lawmakers have responded by creating an organized oil field theft prevention unit within the Department of Public Safety, which is now training local sheriffs what to look for to spot an oil thief. The legislature also created the Stop Theft Task Force to study petroleum theft gaps in the law and long-term economic impacts. The task force will report its findings to state lawmakers in December. Texas has recently increased the criminal penalty for oil field theft. Depending on the value of what was stolen, a conviction can carry 2 to 10 years or up to life in prison. For NPR News, I'm David Martin Davies in San Antonio.
0: For people with hearing aids or a cochlear implant, a crowded room can be really overwhelming. Lots of voices, but none of them distinct. NPR's John Hamilton reports on new research that could lead to hearing aids with the ability to select one voice among many.
8: It's called the cocktail party effect. In a room full of speakers, the brain can focus on just one and largely filter out the others. But Nima Mazgarani of Columbia University says that filtering is a lot harder for people who use a hearing device.
9: When they go to very crowded places, they usually end up not using them because they just simply amplify everybody.
8: Mazgarani and a team thought they might be able to solve this problem by harnessing the brain's knack for identifying a particular sound source. He'd shown in a previous study that the key is special brainwaves coming from the auditory cortex, which processes sounds.
9: And when you look at the brain of a listener at the cocktail party, what you see is that these brainwaves are tracking only the sound that they are focusing on and not the other sources.
8: Mascarani thought the discovery might offer a way to improve hearing aids, cochlear implants, and other hearing devices.
9: That gives us a signature that we can look at someone's brain and then we can decide, oh yeah, this is the source that they want to listen to.
8: So his team did an experiment with 4 people who were in the hospital for epilepsy treatment. The participants already had electrodes in their brains. That allowed the team to monitor signals coming from their auditory cortex. Mascarani says the next step was to simulate a cocktail party at the bedside.
9: They have 2 loudspeakers in front of them. Each one of those loudspeakers is playing a different conversation.
10: Too much. Because I'm sure we just left them back in the car. It shouldn't take too
8: long. At first, the competing conversations were played at the same volume. That left the participants struggling to focus on either one. Then Mascarani says the team switched on a system that automatically adjusted the volume based on the person's brainwaves.
9: If the person wants to hear conversation one, we make that louder, we make everything else softer.
11: My brothers even recommended him. My brothers simply do not hire bad workmen.
8: When their attention switches to conversation two, so does the system.
12: I read from my diet, but I can tell this is just the thing that was...
8: Mascarani says the participants had a strong preference for brain control.
9: They said, this is better, I prefer to keep this on, their comprehension went up, and their listening effort goes down.
8: The study appears in the journal Nature Neuroscience, and Josh McDermott of MIT says it offers strong evidence that the approach works. But he notes that this study was done in people with typical hearing.
13: If instead you have somebody who has hearing loss, could you still actually decode the target of attention successfully? And that is still kind of an open question.
8: Because in people with hearing loss, the signal isn't as strong. But McDermott says if it's still detectable, hearing aids might get better. Right now, he says, their ability to filter sounds is pretty limited.
13: They have some pretty good algorithms for reducing background noise. So in situations where the noise is pretty clearly a different signal from the speech you're trying to listen to, you can attenuate the noise.
8: But with multiple voices, hearing aids don't know which one to amplify. McDermott says a brain-controlled hearing aid may be one solution. Another approach is using artificial intelligence to learn which sound you probably want to amplify. Either way, he says, hearing devices badly need to solve the cocktail party problem.
13: If you live long enough, you start to go deaf. And nowadays, most people live long enough. And it's a really important problem to be doing basic scientific research on.
8: In the U.S., disabling hearing loss affects more than half of people 75 and older. John Hamilton, NPR News.
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23: Can I do that?
24: 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We won't give up. We will never give up. Venezuela will be free.
25: Nobel Peace Prize winner and Venezuelan opposition leader Maria Corina Machado says her work to promote democracy in her country continues.
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26: I'm Sasha Pfeiffer.
0: And I'm Elsa Chang. A big federal investment in Montana mining is meant to make the U.S. less dependent on China for critical minerals.
27: This project is really crucial to the future of America's national security. 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
29: Live from NPR News in Washington, I'm Ryland Barton. Supreme Court Justice Samuel Alito today pushed his deadline to make a decision on the latest abortion case before the court. As NPR's Selena Simmons Duffin reports, that means the abortion pill mifepristone remains available via telemedicine for now.
30: The case comes from the state of Louisiana. It argued that the Food and Drug Administration allowing telemedicine access to mifepristone undermines its abortion ban. Earlier this month, a panel of federal appeals court judges agreed with the state and ended telemedicine access. Supreme Court Justice Samuel Alito paused that decision for 1 week and has now extended that pause for 3 more days. That means patients can continue to receive mifepristone by mail at least until Thursday, at which point the Supreme Court is likely to make a longer-term decision. Telemedicine now accounts for 1/4 of all abortions nationally. Selena Simmons Duffin, NPR News, Washington.
29: President Trump leaves tomorrow for a state visit to China. As NPR's Tamara Keith reports, the Iran war looms large over the trip.
31: In March, President Trump postponed his trip to China because of the war. The trip is back on, but the war isn't over. Instead, it's in an unsteady and uncertain holding pattern. Kurt Campbell at the Asia Group says the timing is awkward.
32: It is remarkable that President Trump is prepared to go to China under these circumstances. But may I also say that it's also deeply unusual that China is prepared to host him.
31: Iran and China are allies and trading partners. Campbell says the fact that the trip is moving forward is an indication of how important it is to both the U.S. and China to stabilize their relationship. Tamara Keith, NPR News.
29: The price of oil remains high. NPR's Scott Horsley reports on what that means for drivers heading into warmer months.
33: Crude oil prices have come down slightly from their peak on Monday, but the U.S. benchmark is still well above $100 a barrel, and investors are growing nervous that relief could be a long time in coming. Futures contracts for Brent oil to be delivered 6 months from now are still priced above $90 a barrel. Retail gasoline prices in the U.S. continue to climb. AAA says the average price of regular gas rose more than 2 cents overnight. overnight to about $4.48 a gallon. Scott Horsley, NPR News, Washington.
29: Republicans returning to Washington are facing questions about a $1 billion Senate security proposal that could help pay for President Trump's ballroom. Democrats say they'll try to defeat it. Senate Republicans added the money for White House security to a spending bill that would restore funding for immigration enforcement agencies that Democrats have blocked since February. Trump had previously said the ballroom wouldn't be paid for with taxpayer money. The steep security proposal was put forward after a man was charged with trying to assassinate Trump at the White House Correspondents' Dinner last month. U.S. stocks rose today. 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
2: According to the National Weather Service, looks like the heat is here to stay for the week. We'll start tonight with 61 degrees as an overnight low and 25 mile per hour winds. Very small chance of sprinkles about 5 in the morning. 82 the high and quite breezy with 30 mile per hour wind gusts. On Tuesday night, clear skies, 52 and 26 mile per hour winds. Wednesday shows sunshine, 81 and light winds on Wednesday night. Clear, 55, 16 mile per hour wind blasts. On Thursday, partly sunny, 84, 40-mile-an-hour winds. 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Hospitals and colleges across Iowa are celebrating National Nurses Week this week. Iowa's about 6,000 nurses short of its workforce needs, and the nationwide shortage is about 264,000 nurses. National Nurses Week runs through this Tuesday, May 12th. Health officials held a news conference in Omaha this morning after Americans exposed to hantavirus on a cruise ship in Spain arrived overnight. A plane carrying the passengers landed just before 2:30 this morning at Epley Airfield. They were taken to the Nebraska Medicine UNMC campus. In the 9 o'clock news conference, officials clarified that 18 people were brought to Omaha. One tested positive but was not showing symptoms. 15 are in quarantine at Nebraska Medicine and are not showing any symptoms and have not tested positive. A Nebraska high school robotics team won the most prestigious title in the world after spending a year building and perfecting their robot. Brownell Talbots High School robotics team, called 1028A, qualified for the VEX Robotics World Championship in St. Louis in April, and out of nearly 7,000 high school teams globally, came in first place. In college baseball, Nebraska swept Iowa over the weekend, 10-0, 15-11, and 8-6. They face Creighton tomorrow night at Charles Schwab Field. The Huskers have a record of 37-14. With Omaha Public Radio News, I'm Mike Hogan.
26: From NPR News, this is All Things Considered. I'm Sasha Pfeiffer.
3: And I'm Mary Louise Kelly. Maria Corina Machado was awarded the Nobel Peace Prize last year for her work to promote democracy in her country, Venezuela. That work included leading the Venezuelan opposition to what Machado and many observers say was a decisive election victory in 2024. But the authoritarian regime of President Nicolas Maduro refused to concede, and Maduro remained in power until this past January when U.S. forces flew to Venezuela and captured him. Many Venezuelans expected Machado to eventually become their president once Maduro was ousted. That hasn't happened, even with Maduro sitting in a U.S. prison awaiting trial. And President Trump has publicly praised Maduro's successor, interim president Delcy Rodriguez.
4: There's a spirit in Venezuela that they haven't had in many, many years, and the big companies are coming in now, and they're building these giant rigs because there's a lot of oil in Venezuela, a lot of other things, too, and a lot of great people. And we have people in charge that are doing a fantastic job.
3: Machado, the opposition leader, says there has been progress. Some political prisoners have been released, for example. But she says much more needs to be done, and she says she will not relent until Venezuela is again a democracy.
24: This is unstoppable. We won't give up. We will never give up. Venezuela will be free.
3: We invited Maria Corina Machado to NPR's studios to talk about all of that and about her new book, The Freedom Manifesto. Here's some of our conversation.
1: let's start with your plans. You have said you would like to go back to Venezuela by the end of this year. What conditions need to be in place? What needs to happen for that to be possible?
5: Well, since the day I was able to escape my country, I said that I wanted to go back as soon as possible. But certainly I had some...
1: You left in December to go get your Nobel Peace Prize.
5: Exactly.
1: And then everything changed in your country in January.
5: Exactly.
1: Okay.
5: Exactly. And, but at the same time, I knew I had some objectives to accomplish. One of them is precisely being banned from living in Venezuela for over 12 years. Imagine so many people I have never met in person. So, I had a very long list of global leaders and Venezuelans living abroad that I wanted to meet, to talk, to organize, to align views and actions. And that's what I've been doing in the last months, and I'm planning to go back. Certainly, this is something that is being talked with and coordinated with the U.S. government. For
1: end of this year, that is still
5: your timepost? I think it's going to be much sooner than
1: that. Like when?
5: Like sooner.
1: Days? Weeks?
5: No, I prefer not to say that yet, because, of course, there are elements of logistic, of security that I have to address.
1: So, to loop back to my question, I understand you don't want to get into specifics of your security arrangements, but what conditions need to be in place for you to be able to set foot in Venezuela?
5: Well, I'm sure you're aware that I've been accused of everything from

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19: Well, I was looking for a new job. 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
20: From WHYY in Philadelphia, this is Fresh Air. I'm Anne-Marie Baldonado, in for Terry Gross. Today, actor, writer, and director Will Sharp. You may know him from The White Lotus, where he played a tech bro with a troubled marriage, or from Jesse Eisenberg's film A Real Pain, where he played a Holocaust history tour guide. He'll talk about what it was like acting with both Eisenberg and their spontaneous co-star, Kieran Culkin.
21: Kieran was like, hang on a minute, why would I stand there? And Jesse would, of course, like very wryly be like, well, this is perfect because you have no respect for me as a director, nor does the character have any respect for me. So this is going to work great.
20: Now Will Sharp plays Wolfgang Amadeus Mozart in the new limited series Amadeus. Also, a review of a new gardening show hosted by comedian Zach Galifianakis. First News.
22: Live from NPR News in Washington, I'm Ryland Barton. The Supreme Court is leaving access to a widely used abortion pill untouched until at least Thursday, while the justices consider whether to allow restrictions on the drug mifepristone. The order prevents restrictions on the medication imposed by a federal appeals court from taking effect for now. Women seeking abortions can still visit a doctor remotely, and the pill can be mailed to them. The EU says it will sanction Israeli settlers over their violence against Palestinians in the West Bank. NPR's Eleanor Beardsley reports it comes after Hungary's new government stopped blocking the measure.
23: Today, we reached a political agreement to sanction Israeli extremist settlers, said the EU's top diplomat Kaya Kallas on X. The measures, which include asset freezes and travel bans, are against three main settler organizations and their leaders. One of the groups worked to halt and disrupt humanitarian aid into Gaza. The measure will also target members of Hamas, which the EU designates as a terrorist organization. Settler violence in the occupied West Bank has increased dramatically since the 2023 war in Gaza began, and Israel has expanded settlements at a rapid pace. According to Israeli peace advocacy group Peace Now, more settlements have been approved in the last year than in the last two decades. Eleanor Beardsley, NPR News, Paris.
22: President Trump will meet with Chinese leader Xi Jinping this week in Beijing. The Iran war is likely to be a main topic, and NPR's Deepa Shivaram reports the AI race is also expected to come up.
24: When it comes to AI technology from American companies like OpenAI, Anthropic, and Google, experts say those models are better than what China's putting out. The U.S. is, by some estimates, about 6 to 12 months ahead of China. So Trump is right that the U.S. is leading the AI race in that regard. But where China is inching ahead is on AI adoption, how integrated AI is in their society, and how accessible their AI products are. In the meeting this week, Trump and Xi are expected to talk about global risk management when it comes to the rise of AI. Deepa Shivaram, NPR News.
22: A Texas man who was pardoned by President Trump for assaulting police in the January 6th attack on the U.S. Capitol has been arrested on new charges. NPR's Tom Dreisbach reports.
25: During the January 6th attack, Ryan Nichols assaulted police with pepper spray, called for revolution, and recorded this video.
26: So if you want to know where Ryan Nichols stands, Ryan Nichols
0: stands for violence.
25: Nichols was sentenced to more than 5 years in prison for his actions on January 6th, but received a full pardon from President Trump. Now, the Harrison County Sheriff's Office in Texas alleges that Nichols repeatedly confronted someone in a church parking lot and put his hand on his gun in a threatening manner, leading to his arrest. Nichols is one of dozens of pardoned January 6th defendants who have since been charged or convicted of new crimes. Tom Dreisbach, NPR News.
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2: According to the National Weather Service, looks like the heat is here to stay for the week. We'll start tonight with 61 degrees as an overnight low and 25 mile per hour winds. Very small chance of sprinkles about 5 in the morning. 82 the high and quite breezy with 30 mile per hour wind gusts. On Tuesday night, clear skies, 52 and 26 mile per hour winds. Wednesday shows sunshine, 81 and light winds on Wednesday night. Clear, 55, 16 mile per hour wind blasts. On Thursday, partly sunny, 84, 40-mile-an-hour winds. At 6:04, with Omaha Public Radio News, I'm Mike Hogan. Hospitals and colleges across Iowa are celebrating National Nurses Week this week. Iowa is about 6,000 nurses short of its workforce needs, and the nationwide shortage is about 264,000 nurses. National Nurses Week runs through this Tuesday, May 12th. Health officials held a news conference in Omaha this morning after Americans exposed to hantavirus on a cruise ship in Spain arrived overnight. A plane carrying the passengers landed just before 2:30 this morning at Epley Airfield. They were taken to the Nebraska Medicine UNMC campus. In the 9 o'clock news conference, officials clarified that 18 people were brought to Omaha. One tested positive but was not showing symptoms. 15 are in quarantine at Nebraska Medicine and are not showing any symptoms and have not tested positive. A Nebraska high school robotics team won the most prestigious title in the world after spending a year building and perfecting their robot. Brownell Talbots High School robotics team, called 1028A, qualified for the VEX Robotics World Championship in St. Louis in April, and out of nearly 7,000 high school teams globally, came in first place. In college baseball, Nebraska swept Iowa over the weekend, 10-0, 15-11, and 8-6. They face Creighton tomorrow night at Charles Schwab Field. The Huskers have a record of 37-14. With Omaha Public Radio News, I'm Mike Hogan.
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20: This is Fresh Air. I'm Anne-Marie Baldonado, sitting in for Terry Gross, who's homesick today. Our guest is award-winning actor, writer, and director, Will Sharp. You may have first encountered him in the second season of The White Lotus, where he played Ethan, a newly wealthy tech founder whose marriage may be unraveling. For that role, he received an Emmy nomination for Best Supporting Actor in a Drama. But Sharp had been noticed for his work already. He's been nominated for numerous BAFTAs, that's the UK equivalent of the Oscars and Emmys, for writing and creating shows like Flowers, a comedy about a family struggling with depression, grief, and loneliness. He received a BAFTA for acting in the BBC Netflix series Jiri Haji. More recently, he's appeared in Lena Dunham's series Too Much and the Oscar-winning film A Real Pain. Now he stars as Wolfgang Amadeus Mozart in a new limited series Amadeus, adapted from the 1979 stage play. The play was also the basis of the 1984 film. It tells a fictionalized story of the rivalry between Mozart and the court composer Antonio Salieri, who's played by Paul Bettany. Salieri becomes increasingly consumed by envy after realizing Mozart possesses the musical brilliance Salieri desperately prays for but can never attain. Here's a scene from the beginning of the series. 25-year-old Mozart has arrived in Vienna, hoping to build his reputation by composing operas and performing for the emperor's court. He meets Salieri at a court celebration. Salieri, a fan of Mozart's work, is shocked to find that Mozart is immature and irreverent, not a pious genius like his work would suggest. Here's Mozart introducing himself.
0: Wolfgang Amadeus Mozart.
4: Antonio Salieri.
0: The court composer?
4: Yes.
0: This is incredibly fortuitous. The whole reason why I came to Vienna was to write for the Imperial Opera.
4: Well, there's a process right. To all of that.
0: I wouldn't go a bit tired. You must at least be able to get me one meeting with the Emperor.
4: He's a very busy man.
0: What could be more important than this?
4: Than meeting you. Well, I believe he's currently drawing up plans to ensure our nation's claim on the Kingdom of Bavaria. I suppose that might be taking up some of his time.
0: Please. Just one meeting. I'll be forever in your debt, obviously.
20: Will Sharp, welcome to Fresh Air.
5: Hello, thanks for having me.
20: What was it about this story that made you want to be part of it?
5: I guess there was something exciting in our sort of very early conversations about the project of the possibility, because the shape of this is a sort of 5-hour limited series, that there's a little bit more space perhaps to sit with Amadeus and also sit with Constanza, his wife, and kind of see it from their point of view. And I guess I was sort of interested by this idea of, like, apocryphally, certainly in the story of Amadeus, there's this sense that Mozart was someone for whom, like, music just fell out of the sky into his lap. But I was sort of curious to sort of try and imagine, like, but what does that actually look and feel like in his day-to-day life? And to try and sort of humanize that somehow.
20: I mean, the music does come to him, but it takes a toll. Like, there's a burden to it.
5: Yeah, I mean, I guess Paul and I would often sort
20: Paul
5: of talk
20: Bettany,
5: about...
20: Paul Bettany, who played Salieri.
5: That's right, yeah. Mm-hmm. We would often talk about the story, I guess, in trying to understand it in kind of like grounded terms or sort of playable terms. We'd often think of it as two brothers to a common father in God. And Salieri feels neglected by God, and that Mozart is getting all of the attention and is having sort of music showered upon him in spite of him being so much less pious than Salieri, who sort of like immaculately behaved and feels like in spite of that he's not getting what he needs from God, he's not getting the attention he needs, whereas Amadeus, I think, feels really run ragged and kind of like a vessel for God's music, sure, but at what cost?
20: What did you do to prepare for this role? Did you learn about the historic figure, even if the

0: 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Learn more at Duck.ai. And from FJC, a foundation of donor-advised funds, working to maximize the impact of charitable giving and to create customized philanthropic solutions. 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
4: Oh, very good. 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
14: Hello, I'm Neil Kirksall.
15: And I'm Chris Howden. Coming up on As It Happens...
14: Back on track, a runner tells us it was a thrill to run the Palestine Marathon after 2.5 years of war. He says the race is about more than just distance. It's also about running through the realities of Palestinian existence.
15: And checking and double-checking, the checking and body-checking, one of Amanda Suzuki's sons is playing in the AHL Calder Cup playoffs. The other is the captain of the Montreal Canadiens, who are in the NHL playoffs. Ms. Suzuki tells us about the emotional and logistical challenges she's facing.
14: Those stories and more coming up for you on the Monday edition of As It Happens.